there. Traveling Blues with Johnny Adams, Walking on a Tightrope. We heard Bending Like a Willow Tree from Albert Collins, and we began with Gravel Road from Magic Slim and the Teardrops. I'm Scott Vandewerf. Now it's Shirley Johnson singing Missed the Best Chance here on Traveling Blues.

I can. I ain't no saint, and I know it's true. But I swear I never done anything to hurt you. I'm gonna leave fast as I can.

0: 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We heard Take Your Time from Louisiana Red, and we began with Shirley Johnson singing Miss the Best Chance. I'm Scott Van De Werf, and this is Traveling Blues on WGVU Public Radio from Grand Valley State University, 88.5 and 95.3 FM. 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Still ahead, Snook Siglin, Luther Guitar Jr. Johnson, Lavelle White, and more. 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

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Yeah,

Traveling Blues with Lavelle White singing Voodoo Man. We also heard Luther Guitar Jr. Johnson with Red Beans, and also Soul Train from Snook Zeglin, and we began with Professor Longhair singing Cry to Me. I'm Scott Van De Werf, and now it's music from Otis Taylor, My Soul's in Louisiana.

Traveling Blues, ending with Robert Cray, Jealous Love. We heard Alvin Youngblood Heart with Things About Coming My Way. And before that, Otis Taylor, My Soul's in Louisiana. I'm Scott Van Dorf. Thanks for joining us tonight. And stick around for Saturday Night Blues. I'll leave you with Ronnie Earl and the Broadcasters' Baby Doll Blues.

WGVU weather. Tonight, cloudy with rain and the low of 70. Tomorrow, cloudy and humid with a 50% chance of rain and the high in the lower 80s. Tomorrow night, cloudy with the low in the upper 60s. Monday, partly sunny with a high in the lower 80s. Currently, we're in the 70s. 75 degrees near the lake shore. It's a little warmer inland. We're at 79 degrees in downtown Grand Rapids. 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Good evening and happy 250th anniversary to the United States of America. I'm Greg Blubin, about to bring you the 4th of July edition of Saturday Night Blues. I'm certainly glad to have you along, and I think it's great that you're sharing that I get to share the holiday with you by providing you the soundtrack of your Saturday night here. If you have any blues requests, you can phone in your blues requests at 458-8850. That's the request line for anybody listening within the greater Grand Rapids area. 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area, and that SAP channel carries our audio to folks down there who are beyond our radio listening area. Or maybe you're further away than that. 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Or maybe you have an app, a smart speaker, or some other kind of listening device to hear us from a long distance away. 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Again, that's 1-877-723-9488. Let me know you're out there. Let me know you're listening. Let me know what your blues favorites are, and let me know where you're calling from, especially if you're calling on the toll-free line. During each odd hour of the Saturday Night Blues and Blues in Me Until 3, we're going to hear Greg Nagy, who will do the next Blues on the Rogue show Tuesday night at 7 at Garden Club Park in Rockford. We also have a few copies of his most recent CD, Just a Little More Time, to give away. So if you'd like to get in on that free CD, your opportunity will come soon. Throughout the Saturday Night Blues and Blues with Me Until 3, we'll mix in some summer songs this most festive of summer occasions, the 4th of July. While it's Saturday night, we have a Saturday night feature artist, and that's guitarist Jeremy Spencer, who along with Peter Green played guitar with the original Fleetwood Mac when it was a British blues band. Jeremy was born 78 years ago in the state back in 1948, and he's still alive, so I hope his 78th is going well for him. This hour, we have music from the Broken Arrow Blues Band, who's at the Sandbar in Saugatuck right now up until 1 a.m. So if you're looking for some live blues and you're near the lakeshore, the Sandbar is the place to be. Right now, let's begin tonight's edition of Saturday Night Blues with our hourly selection from our Saturday Night feature artist, guitarist Jeremy Spencer of the original Fleetwood Mac, born 78 years ago on the state back in 1948. Here's the original Fleetwood Mac.

0: 88.5 FM and 95.3 FM. WGVU, Saturday Night Blues. That was John Brim with the original version of Ice Cream Man, a classic summer song there. And before that, Long Hat Night by Michael Hill's Blues Mob. Before we did those summer songs, we did one from the band that's at the Sandbar in Saugatuck right now, and they'll be there up until 1 in the morning, the Broken Arrow Blues Band. They're from the Detroit area, and the song that we did was She Don't Know. We started out tonight's edition of Saturday Night Blues with our hourly selection from our Saturday Night feature artist, our Saturday Night feature artist being guitarist Jeremy Spencer, who, like Peter Green, they both played guitar with the original Fleetwood Mac. Peter Green, of course, died, but Jeremy Spencer is still living. He was born 78 years ago on this date back in 1948, and I hope his birthday's going great. 9:19 is the time at GVU-FM. Still ahead, we're going to continue with some summer songs, more specifically our first back-to-back of the evening. We're going to do the back-to-back of the George and Ira Gershwin Song of the Season, Summertime. We'll start out with Billie Holiday and then hear Janis Joplin with her version. So our first back-to-back is next on Saturday Night Blues.
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Meanwhile, I was still thinking, I've got this chance, and I'm gonna take it. If he can dance, then we can make it.

0: 88.5 FM and 95.3 FM, WGVU, Saturday Night Blues. That was a female vocalist summer song set there. We concluded it with Tina B and Cuttin'Heads from 26 years ago, that summer 2000, the only period of time that that band existed. And I always tell the story, of how it was back then. That was the summer that there was no blues on the mall because of the construction of the Rosa Parks Circle was taking place, and Tina B and Cuttin'Heads were the house band at Frank's Radio Tavern on Bridge Street, which of course no longer exists. Unfortunately, the place was burned down, but every week on Wednesday night, Tina B and Cuttin'Heads were there at the Radio Tavern playing. And anyway, I do remember those memories well. Before we heard Cuttin'Heads tonight by Tina B and Cuttin'Heads, we did the back-to-back of the George and Ira Gershwin Song of the Season, Summertime, Janis Joplin with the second version, and Billie Holiday with the first version of it. 9:32 is the time at GVU-FM. The weather for tonight, cloudy with rain in the low of 70. Currently, we're in the mid-70s, 75 degrees near the lakeshore, 76 degrees inland in downtown Grand Rapids.
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before I was born. Got a boy child coming, gonna be a son of a gun. 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

Up next, our first two requests, and as usual, they're requested by Jim in Spring Lake, the first of which is by Robert Johnson.

0: 88.5 FM and 95.3 FM WGVU. Saturday Night Blues. We just did our first two requests of the evening. Johnny Winter with I Smell Trouble. Before that, Robert Johnson, Sweet Home Chicago. Willie Dixon was in that set. The original Hoochie Coochie Man himself with his song there that mentions the seventh month that we're in. We started out that set with Greg Nagy from his last CD, Just a Little More Time, the song It Hurts to Love Someone. 9:50 is the time at GVU-FM. I'll take the time to go over the blues happenings with you. Tomorrow afternoon at 3, the Butler Street Drivers have their monthly blues music jam at the Sandbar, located at 141 Butler Street in Saugatuck. Every Tuesday night at 6, Captain Kirk hosts a weekly blues music jam at the Fillmore, located at 4315 South Division in Wyoming. Tuesday night at 6:15, Asamu Johnson and the Associates of the Blues are playing a free show at the Waterfront in Grand Haven. Tuesday night at 7, the 2026 Rogue River Blues Series goes into week number 5 at Garden Club Park in Rockford. Greg Nagy will do the next Blues on the Rogue show there Tuesday. The Rogue River Blues Series is a presentation of the City of Rockford and United Bank. Every Thursday night at 6, there's a weekly blues music jam at Chicago Beef Joint, located at 822 Ottawa Avenue Northwest in Grand Rapids. Thursday night at 7, Duke Tomato and the Claudettes will be at Tip Top Deluxe, located at 760 Butterworth Southwest in Grand Rapids. Friday night at 6, Rochelle and the Spoilers will be on board the Grand Lady Riverboat that starts in Jenison, goes down the Grand River, turns around, and goes upstream back to Jenison. Next weekend is the weekend of the 2026 Kalamazoo Blues Festival at the Old Dog Tavern in Kalamazoo. On Friday, the doors open at 4 and the music starts at 5. The most significant acts of the Friday lineup are Samu Johnson and the Associates of the Blues at 8:45 and Kalamazoo's very own J.R. Clark at 10. Friday night at 8, Larry McRae and the Root Doctor Band are at the Grewell Hall, number 224, located at 224 Washington Street in Lansing. Next week, next Saturday, the Saturday part of the 2026 Kalamazoo Blues Festival takes place at the Old Dog Tavern in Kalamazoo. Doors open at noon, and the most significant acts on the Saturday lineup are the Out of Favor Boys, Mississippi Heat, and the headliner, Carolyn Wonderland. While in Kalamazoo, Asamu Johnson and the Associates of the Blues are at the Black Arts Festival at Bronson Park at 1 on that day. On Tuesday, July 14th at 7 p.m., Asamu Johnson and the Associates of the Blues are at McGrath Park in Muskegon, while Jake Kershaw will do the Tuesday Blues on the Rogue show in Rockford on July 14th. If you're interested in attending the July 20th Buddy Guy concert at Meyer Gardens, it hasn't been sold out yet. Every year those concerts sell out really quick, so there's still an opportunity for you to go see Buddy Guy on that date. There you have it, Blues Happenings. We'll do it again in about another hour just for you on GVU. Well, I do have a few copies of Greg Nagy's last CD, Just a Little More Time. And if you're the first caller at either 458-8850, if you're in the Greater Grand Rapids area, or if you're beyond the Greater Grand Rapids area, toll-free 1-877-723-9488. The first caller, I will send you a copy of the Just a Little More Time CD by Greg Nagy. So let's take the first caller. And again, 458-8850 if you're anywhere within the Greater Grand Rapids area. And if you're beyond the Greater Grand Rapids area, call toll-free 1-877-723-9488. Win a copy of Just a Little More Time by Greg Nagy, who will be doing the Blues on the Rogue show Tuesday night at 7 at Garden Club Park in Rockford. Up next, we're going to do a third request, and this also goes out to Jim in Spring Lake. And I must say, I really appreciate the fact that he does call in and make known his requests. So anyway, we're going to hear his next request next while you're trying to win that CD by Greg Nagy at 458-8850 or 1-877-723-9488. Be the first caller.
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0: 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WGVU. Saturday Night Blues. That was Papa Chubby and the Beast Band by request with another 10 years gone. And I would like to congratulate Chris of Grand Rapids for being the first caller and winning the Greg Nagy CD just a little more time. And again, Greg Nagy, he'll be doing the next Blues on the Rogue show at Garden Club Park in Rockford. And in my humble opinion, that's one of the better shows of the season. So we have one more to give away, which we'll do later on. But as for now, we have to conclude this hour and start next hour. So coming up, we have our second hour of Saturday Night Blues, and we have the weather forecast, too, just for you on GVU.
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0: WGVU weather tonight. Cloudy with rain and the low of 70. Tomorrow, cloudy and humid with a 50% chance of rain and the high in the lower 80s. Tomorrow night, cloudy with a low in the upper 60s. Monday, partly sunny with the high in the lower 80s. Currently, we're in the mid-70s, 75 degrees. And near the lake shore, 1 degree warmer inland. We're at 76 degrees in downtown Grand Rapids at the Meyer Public Broadcast Center. 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I'm Greg Blubin, about to start the second hour of the Saturday Night Blues on this 250th anniversary of the United States of America edition of Saturday Night Blues. If you have any blues requests, you can phone in your blues requests at 458-8850. That's the request line for anybody listening within the Greater Grand Rapids area. 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That's 1-877-723-9488. Let me know you're out there. Let me know you're listening. Let me know what your blues favorites are. And let me know where you're calling from, especially if you're calling on the toll-free line. During each even hour of the Saturday Night Blues and Blues of Me Till 3, we're going to hear Asamu Johnson and the Associates of the Blues, the hardest working local blues band, who will be doing a free show at the Waterfront in Grand Haven Tuesday night at 6:30. And there's much more gigs that they're doing if you listen carefully during the Blues Happenings report. And this hour, we have our hourly selection from our Saturday Night Feature Artist, British guitarist from the original Fleetwood Mac, Jeremy Spencer, who was born 78 years ago on this date back in 1948. We also have a chance for you to win the final CD we have to give away, the final copy of the Greg Nagy CD. That is just a little more time. Greg Nagy will be doing the next Blues on the Rogue show at Garden Club Park in Rockford Tuesday, so listen for that. This hour, we have music from the latest CDs by Dwayne Burnside, Curtis Salgado, Duke Robillard, and his all-star band, Seth James, Selwyn Birchwood, and Jennifer Lynn and the Groove Revival. Right now, we're going to begin this hour with our hourly selection from our Saturday Night Feature Artist, Jeremy Spencer of the original Fleetwood Mac, born 78 years ago in this state back in 1948.

0: 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That was Curtis Salgado from his current CD Legacy Rewind, live in 25 on the NOLA Blue record label, the song Precious Time. Before that, Salwyn Birchwood from his current CD, The Church of the Electric Swamp Funkin' Blues, on the Alligator record label. From that, the song Labor of Love. We started out that set in our second hour together, Saturday Night Blues, with our hourly selection from our Saturday night feature artist, guitarist Jeremy Spencer of the original Fleetwood Mac, born 78 years ago on this date back in 1948. The song we did was Rollin' Man. 10:21 is the time at GVU-FM. Still ahead, we have music from the current CD by Dwayne Burnside next on Saturday Night Blues.
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0: 98.5 FM and 95.3 FM WGVU Saturday Night Blues. That's Led Zeppelin with their summer song Dancing Days. Before that, Dwayne Burnside from his current CD Red Rooster on the Blind Raccoon record label. From that, the song Mississippi, Here I Come. 10:34 is the time at GVU FM. The weather for tonight, cloudy with rain and the low of 70. Currently, we're in the 70s, 73 degrees near the lakeshore, 1 degree warmer inland, where it's 74 degrees in downtown Grand Rapids.
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1: 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WGVU Saturday Night Blues. That was Jennifer Lynn and the Groove Revival from their current CD Electric Eden on the Blind Raccoon record label. The song there was Nothing Holding Me Down. Before that, Duke Robillard and his all-star band from their new CD Blast Off on the Nola Blue record label. From that, Feel My Cares. We started that set with Asamu Johnson and the Associates of the Blues, the title track from their Blues You Can Use CD. 10:49 is the time at GVU FM. I'll take the time to go over the blues happenings with you. Tomorrow afternoon at 3, the Butler Street Drivers have their monthly blues music jam at the Sandbar, located at 141 Butler Street in Saugatuck. Every Tuesday night at 6, Captain Kirk hosts a weekly blues music jam at the Fillmore, located at 4315 South Division in Wyoming. Tuesday night at 6:15, Asamu Johnson and the Associates of the Blues are playing a free show at the Waterfront in Grand Haven. Tuesday night at 7, the 2026 Rogue River Blues Series goes into week number 5 at Garden Club Park in Rockford. Greg Nagy will do the next Blues on the Rogue show there Tuesday. The Rogue River Blues Series is a presentation of the City of Rockford and United Bank. Every Thursday night at 6, there's a weekly blues music jam at Chicago Beef Joint, located at 822 Ottawa Avenue, Northwest in Grand Rapids. Thursday night at 7, Duke Tomato and the Claudettes will be at Tip Top Deluxe, located at 760 Butterworth Southwest in Grand Rapids. Friday night at 6, Rochelle and the Spoilers will be on board the Grand Lady Riverboat that starts in Jenison, goes down the Grand River, turns around, and goes upstream back to Jenison. Next weekend is the weekend of the 2026 Kalamazoo Blues Festival at the Old Dog Tavern in Kalamazoo. On Friday, the doors open at 4 and the music starts at 5. The most significant acts on the Friday lineup are Asamu Johnson and the Associates of the Blues at 8:45 and Kalamazoo's very own J.R. Clark at 10. Friday night at 8, Larry McRae and the Root Doctor Band are at the Greewell Hall, number 224, located at 224 Washington Street in Lansing. Next week, next Saturday, the Saturday part of the 2026 Kalamazoo Blues Festival takes place at the Old Dog Tavern in Kalamazoo. Doors open at noon, and the most significant acts on the Saturday lineup are the Out of Favor Boys, Mississippi Heat, and the headliner, Carolyn Wonderland. While in Kalamazoo, Asamu Johnson and the Associates of the Blues are at the Black Arts Festival at Bronson Park at 1. On Tuesday, July 14th at 7, Asamu Johnson and the Associates of the Blues are at McGrath Park in Muskegon, while Jake Kershaw will do that Tuesday's Blues on the Rogue show in Rockford. If you're interested in attending the July 20th Buddy Guy concert at Mara Gardens, it hasn't been sold out yet. Each year, those concerts sell out really fast, and it's really something that there's still availability for the Buddy Guy concert. Well, anyway, there you have it, Blues Happenings. We'll do it again about another hour just for you on GVU. We have another Greg Nagy CD to give away, the last CD he had out, Just a Little More Time. We played something last hour. We'll play something from it next hour. And anyway, we have one more CD to give away. So Greg Nagy, of course, you will be doing the Blues on the Rogue show at Garden Club Park Tuesday. So again, we're looking for caller number one at either 458-8850 or, if you're not in the greater GR area, toll free 1-877-723-9488. And while we're doing that, while you're trying to win the CD, we're going to play music from the new CD by Seth James next on Saturday Night Blues.
2: 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Meet the Beat Trio, Baylor Fleck, Edmar Castaneda, and Antonio Sanchez. 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

0: 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Saturday Night Blues, that's ZZ Top with Blue Jean Blues, by request going out to Chris in Grand Rapids, who was our first winner of the Greg Nagy CD. And before that's another Texan, Seth James, from his new CD, Motormouth, on the Blind Raccoon record label. The song that we did was I'll Be Gone. Well, the free CDs are gone because, Jim from Spring Lake picked up the second copy we had to give away of Greg Nagy's Just a Little More Time. Greg Nagy, who will be doing the next Blues on the Rogue show at the Garden Club Park in Rockford Tuesday night at 7. Coming up, we have our third hour together of Saturday Night Blues, and it's a special one, I'll say that, and we'll tell you more about that momentarily. And we have the weather forecast, too, just for you on GVU.
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0: WGVU weather. Tonight, cloudy with rain and the low of 70. Tomorrow, cloudy and humid with a 50% chance of rain and the high in the lower 40s. Tomorrow night, cloudy with the low in the upper 60s. Monday, partly sunny with a high in the lower 80s. Currently, we're in the 70s, 73 degrees near the lakeshore, 74 degrees inland in downtown Grand Rapids. 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I'm Greg Blubin, about to bring you the third hour of Saturday Night Blues. During our final hour of the 4th of July edition of Saturday Night Blues, we'll play mostly songs about America and the 4th of July. They're not necessarily all blues songs, but some songs for the 4th of July celebration anyway. We also have our final selection from our Saturday Night Feature Artist, British guitarist Jeremy Spencer from the original Fleetwood Mac, who was born 78 years ago on this date back in 1948. So, with the exception of the old Fleetwood Mac music, we're keeping it all American, and especially this hour, because again, we'll have, once we get past our feature artists, we'll have songs about the 4th of July and songs about America. So let's start out with our final selection from our Saturday Night Feature Artist, Jeremy Spencer of the original Fleetwood Mac, born 78 years ago on this date back in 1948. That's how we'll start our third hour, our special hour of the 4th of July edition of Saturday Night Blues, and you could say the 250th anniversary of the United States edition of Saturday Night Blues.

0: 88.5 FM and 95.3 FM, WGVU. Saturday Night Blues, that was a four-song set of songs that mentioned three-fourths of them, anyway, mentioned the 4th of July. Yeah, we concluded that set with Curtis Salgado from his current CD, Legacy Rewind, on the NOLA Live in 25 on the NOLA Blue record label. From that, Nobody But You. Before that, Born on the Bayou by Creedence Clearwater Revival. Prior to that, The Gun by Vincent Hayes. Before those three songs that mentioned the 4th of July, we did our final selection from our Saturday Night feature artist, guitarist Jeremy Spencer of the original Fleetwood Mac, born 78 years ago on this date back in 1948. The song we did was The Green Monalishi. 11:22 is the time at GVU FM. Still ahead, we have songs about America on this 250th anniversary of the United States of America in the 4th of July edition of Saturday Night Blues.
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That was a set of America's songs there. Americans by Shamika Copeland. Before that, We the People by Guitar Shorty. We started that America.

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0: 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Saturday Night Blues, that's the Charlie Daniels Band from 46 years ago. The song In America on this 250th anniversary of the United States of America, the 4th of July edition of Saturday Night Blues. Before that, another song that mentions the USA from the Fistful of Blues configuration of Harry Lucas and the Lowdown, the song Sign of the Times. Before that, we heard Greg Nagy, who we're doing every other hour because of his Blues on the Road gig, the song Breaking Me. 11:49 is the time at GVU-FM. I'll take the time to go over the blues happenings with you. Tomorrow afternoon at 3, the Butler Street Drivers have their monthly blues music jam at the Sandbar, located at 141 Butler Street in Saugatuck. Every Tuesday night at 6, Captain Kirk hosts a weekly blues music jam at the Fillmore, located at 4315 South Division in Wyoming. Tuesday night at 6:15, Asamu Johnson and the Associates of the Blues are playing a free show at the Waterfront in Grand Haven. Tuesday night at 7, the 2026 Rogue River Blues Series goes into week number 5 at Garden Club Park in Rockford. Greg Nagy will do the next Blues on the Rogue show there Tuesday. The Rogue River Blues Series is a presentation of the City of Rockford and United Bank. Every Thursday night at 6, there's a weekly blues music jam at Chicago Beef Joint, located at 822 Ottawa Avenue Northwest in Grand Rapids. Thursday night at 7, Duke Tomato and the Claudettes will be at Tip Top Deluxe, located at 760 Butterworth Southwest in Grand Rapids. Friday night at 6, Rochelle and the Spoilers will be on board the Grand Lady Riverboat. That starts in Jenison, goes down the Grand River, turns around, and goes upstream back to Jenison. Next weekend is the weekend of the 2026 Kalamazoo Blues Festival at the Old Dog Tavern in Kalamazoo. On Friday, the doors open at 4 and the music starts at 5. The most significant acts on the Friday lineup are Samu Johnson and the Associates of the Blues at 8:45 and Kalamazoo's very own J.R. Clark at 10. Friday night at 8, Larry McRae and the Root Doctor Band are at the Gruel Hall number 224, located at 224 Washington Street in Lansing. Next week, next Saturday, the Saturday part of the 2026 Kalamazoo Blues Festival takes place at the Old Dog Tavern. Doors open at noon, and the most significant acts on the Saturday lineup are the Out of Favor Boys, Mississippi Heat, and the headliner, Carolyn Wonderland. While in Kalamazoo, Samu Johnson, the Associates of the Blues, are at the Black Arts Festival at Bronson Park at 1. On Tuesday, July 14th at 7, Samu Johnson and the Associates of the Blues are at McGrath Park in Muskegon, while Jake Kershaw will do that Tuesday's Blues on the Rogue in Rockford. There you have it, blues happenings. Coming up, we're closing out the 4th of July edition, the 250th anniversary of the United States of America. We're closing out, as we do with all patriotic holidays, with America the Beautiful by Ray Charles, and then America Proud and Strong by Vashti Jackson. And as always, those go out to all the veterans past and present of the United States Armed Forces, as well as the active members of the United States Armed Forces. That's next.
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0: 88.5 FM and 95.3 FM WGVU Saturday Night Blues. That was Vasti Jackson with America Proud and Strong, and before that, Ray Charles, America the Beautiful. Both songs always going out to the veterans past and present of the United States Armed Forces and the active members. And that's how we're closing out the 4th of July, the 250th anniversary of the United States of America edition of Saturday Night Blues. Well, we're 2 minutes into the new day, 2 minutes into Sunday, July 5th, 2026. Coming up, we will be taking the Saturday Night Blues into the early morning hours of Sunday, July 5th, 2026. We have coming up Blues With Me Until 3. Three more hours of live blues radio that's manned and not canned. And we have the weather forecast, too, just for you on GBU.
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0: WGVU weather for the overnight hours, cloudy with rain showers and the low of 70. For later on today on this Sunday, cloudy and humid with a 50% chance of rain and the high in the lower 80s. For your Sunday night, cloudy with the low in the upper 60s. Monday, partly sunny with a high in the lower 80s. Currently, we're in the lower 70s, 72 degrees near the lakeshore, 73 degrees inland in downtown Grand Rapids. 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I'm Greg Blubin, taking you from the Saturday Night Blues into the early morning hours of Sunday, July 5th, 2026. This is Blues With Me Until 3. Three more hours of live blues radio that's manned and not canned. Because we're manned and not canned, that means that we can take your blues request. We are going to reopen the request lines, 458-8850 if you're anywhere within the greater Grand Rapids area. If you're beyond the greater Grand Rapids area, call toll-free at 1-877-723-9488. That's 1-877-723-9488. Let me know you're out there. Let me know you're listening. Let me know what your blues favorites are, and let me know where you're calling from, especially if you're calling on the toll-free line. Besides your requests, we have music this hour from the latest CDs by Teresa James and the Rhythm Tramps, Lil Ed and the Blues Imperials, the Elder Five Blues Band, Peter Karp, Dave Spector, and the man who will be at Tip Top Deluxe in Grand Rapids Thursday night at 7, Duke Tomato. Yeah, Duke Tomato does have a new CD, and it just arrived just in time to promote Duke Tomato's return to Grand Rapids. Right now it's time to begin the New Day and Midnight Hour with the Midnight Song. And the Midnight Song that we're going to do just for you on GVU is the Summer Midnight Song, Midnight Ride by Tinsley Ellis.

I got a black cat bone. I got a mojo too. I got a John the Conqueror. I got to mess with you.

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1: 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Bluesmento 3, that's Lil Ed and the Blues Imperials from their current CD Slideways on the Alligator record label. From that, Cold Side of the Bed. Before that, new music from Duke Tomato, who will be at Tip Top Deluxe in Grand Rapids on Thursday night. Duke Tomato has a new CD out. It's called Have You Seen My Keys? And apparently it's self-produced, so I can't say it's on any particular label. We did the first track, What a Damn Man Needs. Before that, we heard Muddy Waters do his rendition of the Willie Dixon song that mentions this seventh month we're in, Hoochie Coochie Man. And we started out that set, the New Day at Midnight Hour, with the summer midnight song, Midnight Ride by Tinsley Ellis. 12:22 is the time at GVU-FM. Still ahead, we have music from the current CD by the Altered Five Blues Band next on Blues With Me Until 3.
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0: 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Blues Minto 3, that's Peter Karp from his current CD, Jersey Town, on the Rose Cottage record label. From that, the song, This Road. Before that, the Eldred 5 Blues Band from their current CD, Hammer and Chisel, on the Blind Pig record label. From that, The Will of Man. 12:33 is the time at GVU-FM. The weather for the overnight hours, cloudy with possible rain showers and the low of 70. Currently, we're in the lower 70s, 71 degrees near the lake shore, 72 degrees inland in downtown Grand Rapids.
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0: 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WGVU, Bluesmento 3. That was Johnny Cash by request with Folsom Prison Blues. Before that, Dave Spector from his current CD, Live at Space on the Delmark record label. From that, Same Old Blues. We started out that set with Asamu Johnson and the Associates of the Blues, the song Baby Baby. 12:49 is the time at GVU FM. I'll take the time to go over the blues happenings with you. This Sunday afternoon at 3, the Butler Street Drivers have their monthly blues music jam at the Sandbar, located at 141 Butler Street in Saugatuck. Every Tuesday night at 6, Captain Kirk hosts a weekly blues music jam at the Fillmore, located at 4315 South Division in Wyoming. Tuesday night at 6:15, Asamu Johnson and the Associates of the Blues are playing a free show at the Waterfront in Grand Haven. Tuesday night at 7, the 2026 Rogue River Blues Series goes into week number 5 at Garden Club Park in Rockford. Greg Nagy will do the next Blues on the Rogue show there Tuesday. The Rogue River Blues Series is a presentation of the City of Rockford and United Bank. Every Thursday night at 6, there is a weekly blues music jam at Chicago Beef Joint, located at 822 Ottawa Avenue Northwest in Grand Rapids. Thursday night at 7, Duke Tomato and the Claudettes will be at Tip Top Deluxe, located at 760 Butterworth Southwest in Grand Rapids. Friday night at 6, Rochelle and the Spoilers will be on board the Grand Lady Riverboat that starts in Jenison, goes down the Grand River, turns around, and goes upstream, returning to Jenison. And next week is the weekend of the 2026 Kalamazoo Blues Festival at the Old Dog Tavern in Kalamazoo. On Friday, the doors open at 4 and the music starts at 5. The most significant acts on the Friday lineup are Asamu Johnson and the Associates of the Blues at 8:45 and Kalamazoo's very own J.R. Clark at 10. Friday night at 8, Larry McRae and the Root Doctor Band are at the Gruel Hall number 224, located at 224 Washington Street in Lansing. Next Saturday, the Saturday part of the 2026 Kalamazoo Blues Festival takes place at the Old Dog Tavern in Kalamazoo. Doors open at noon, and the most significant acts on the Saturday lineup are the Out of Favor Boys, Mississippi Heat, and the headliner, Carolyn Wonderland. While in Kalamazoo, Asamu Johnson and the Associates of the Blues are at the Black Arts Festival at Bronson Park at 1. On Tuesday, July 14th at 7 p.m., Asamu Johnson and the Associates of the Blues are at McGrath Park in Muskegon, while Jake Kershaw will do that Tuesday's Blues on the Rogue in Rockford. And again, that's July 14th. If you're interested in attending the July 20th Buddy Guy concert at Meyer Gardens, it hasn't been sold out yet. I'm pointing that out because those concerts always sell out really fast. So if you are interested in Buddy Guy coming to the Meyer Gardens, there still are tickets available. And there you have it, Blues Happenings. We'll do it again in about another hour just for you on GVU. Still ahead, we have music from the current CD by Teresa James and the Rhythm Tramps. They're next on Blues with Me until 3.
1: 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I'm Rosalie Howarth. 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

0: 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Bluesmento 3, that was Teresa James and the Rhythm Tramps from their current CD, Bad at Being Good, on the Momo Joe record label. From that, Treat Her Like You Want Her to Treat You. Coming up, we will treat you to 2 more hours of blues with me until 3. 2 hours left of live blues radio. That's Man Did Not Can. And we have the weather forecast too, just for you on GVU.
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0: WGVU weather for the overnight hours, cloudy with rain showers and the low of 70. For later on today, on this Sunday, cloudy and humid with a 50% chance of rain and the high in the lower 80s. For your Sunday night, cloudy with the low in the upper 60s. Monday, partly sunny with a high in the lower 80s. Currently, we're in the lower 70s. 71 degrees near the lake shore. 72 degrees inland in downtown Grand Rapids. 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I'm Greg Blubin, and I'm with you for 2 more hours. 2 more hours of blues with me until 3. 2 more hours left of live blues radio. That's Man Did Not Canned. Because we're Man Did Not Canned, that means that we can take your blues requests. So if you're going to be near your radio or whatever you're listening to us on, if you're going to be with us for the next 2 hours, maybe you might want to request some of your blues favorites. If you care to do so, you can do so by calling 458-8850. That's the request line for anybody listening within the greater Grand Rapids area. If you're listening from somewhere beyond the greater Grand Rapids area, we have the toll-free line available for you to request your blues favorites at. The toll-free line is 1-877-723-9488. Again, that's 1-877-723-9488. Let me know you're out there. Let me know you're listening. Let me know what your blues favorites are, and let me know where you're calling from, especially if you're calling on the toll-free line. Remember, it's just 2 more hours left of Blues with Me Until 3, so I'd love to hear from you before it gets too late. Besides your requests, we have music this hour from the Broken Arrow Blues Band, who just finished their Saturday night gig at the Sandbar in Saugatuck. This hour, we have music from the latest CDs by Jennifer Lynn and the Groove Revival, Charlie Barth, Mike Zito, Seth James, Duke Robillard, and his all-star band, and Selwyn Birchwood. Right now, let's begin this hour with Rochelle and the Spoilers. They have their riverboat gig going on next Saturday night at 6. So that's a good reason to start this hour off with Rochelle and the Spoilers.

0: 88.5 FM and 95.3 FM WGVU, Bluesmento 3. That's Selwyn Birchwood from his current CD, The Church of the Electric Swamp Funkin' Blues on the Alligator record label. The song should have never gotten out of bed today. B for that, Charlie Barth from his current CD, Isa Quina Getaway on the Blind Raccoon record label. From that, Brass Monkey, Jennifer Lynn and the Groove Revival, they were in that set from their current CD, Electric Eden, also on the Blind Raccoon record label. From that, the song Baggage. We started out that set in the 1AMR with Rochelle and the Spoilers, the local band that will be aboard the Grand Lady Riverboat next Saturday night at 6. 1:20 is the time at GVU FM. Still ahead, we have music from the band that just got through with their Saturday night 4th of July gig at the Sandbar in Saugatuck, the Broken Arrow Blues Band. Those guys are next on Blues With Me Until 3.
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0: 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WGVU Blues with me until 3. That was Seth James from his new CD, Motormouth, on the Blind Raccoon record label. From that, High Horse, a song written by Leon Russell. Before that, we did one from the band that just finished their Saturday night 4th of July gig at the Sandbar in Saugatuck, the Broken Arrow Blues Band. The song was Holler Stomp Dance. 1:33 is the time at GVU FM. The weather for the overnight hours: cloudy with rain showers and the low of 70. Currently, our temperatures remain in the lower 70s, 71 degrees near the lake shore, 71 degrees inland as well in downtown Grand Rapids.
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And I began to thinking about what my mama told me when I was a

0: 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Bluesmento 3, that's Duke Robillard and his all-star band from their new CD, Blast Off, on the NOLA Blue record label. From that, the instrumental Playboy Hop. Before that, Willie Dixon and Coco Taylor together with Insane Asylum. Mike Zito in that set from his current CD, Outside or the East Side on his Gulf Coast record label. From that, the song Just Like I Treat You. Greg Nagy got that four-song set going from his last CD, Just a Little More Time. The song we did was Between the Darkness and the Light. 1:51 is the time at GVU FM. I'll take the time to go over the blues happenings with you. This Sunday afternoon at 3, the Butler Street Drivers have their monthly blues music jam at the Sandbar, located at 141 Butler Street in Saugatuck. Every Tuesday night at 6, Captain Kirk hosts a weekly blues music jam at the Fillmore, located at 4315 South Division in Wyoming. Tuesday night at 6:15, Asamu Johnson and the Associates of the Blues are playing a free show at the Waterfront in Grand Haven. Tuesday night at 7, the 2026 Rogue River Blues Series goes into week number 5 at Garden Club Park in Rockford. Greg Nagy will do the next Blues on the Rogue show there Tuesday. The Rogue River Blues Series is a presentation of the City of Rockford and United Bank. Every Thursday night at 6, there's a weekly blues music jam at Chicago Beef Joint, located at 822 Ottawa Avenue, Northwest in Grand Rapids. Thursday night at 7, Duke Tomato and the Claudettes will be at Tip Top Deluxe, located at 760 Butterworth Southwest in Grand Rapids. Friday night at 6, Rochelle and the Spoilers will be on board the Grand Lady Riverboat that starts in Jenison, goes down the Grand River, turns around, and it goes upstream, returning to Jenison. Next weekend is the weekend of the 2026 Kalamazoo Blues Festival at the Old Dog Tavern in Kalamazoo. On Friday, the doors open at 4 and the music starts at 5. The most significant act of the Friday lineup, or I should say the most significant acts of the Friday lineup, are Asamu Johnson and the Associates of the Blues at 8:45 and Kalamazoo's very own J.R. Clark at 10. Friday night at 8, Larry McRae and the Root Doctor Band are at the Gruel Hall, number 224, located at 224 Washington Street in Lansing. Next Saturday, the Saturday part of the 2026 Kalamazoo Blues Festival takes place at the Old Dog Tavern in Kalamazoo. Doors open at noon, and the most significant acts on the Saturday lineup are the Out of Favor Boys, Mississippi Heat, and the headliner, Carolyn Wonderland. While in Kalamazoo, Asamu Johnson and the Associates of the Blues are at the Black Arts Festival at Bronson Park at 1. On Tuesday, July 14th at 7 p.m., Asamu Johnson and the Associates of the Blues are at McGrath Park in Muskegon, while Jake Kershaw will do that Tuesday's Blues on the Rogue show in Rockford. And again, if you're interested in attending the July 20th Buddy Guy concert at Meyer Gardens, it hasn't been sold out yet. Every year those concerts sell out really quick. However, there's still tickets available to see Buddy Guy on that date. There you have it, Blues Happenings. We'll just go over what goes on between now and Friday night at 10 when I'm expected back here in the air chair. We'll do that in our final hour in about another hour just for you on GVU. Coming up, we have to play some J.R. Clark because, well, he's one of the more significant artists on the Friday night lineup of the Kalamazoo Blues Festival. So we'll do J.R. next on Blues with me until 3.
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4: 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Clark.

0: 95.5 FM and 95.3 FM WGVU Blues with me until 3. That was J.R. Clark with the Luther Allison song Party Time. J.R. Clark, he will be at the Kalamazoo Blues Festival on Friday night. He'll be headlining the Friday night part of it anyway. Coming up, we have one more hour. Just one more hour left of Blues with me until 3. One more hour left of Live Blues Radio. That's manned, not canned. And we have the weather forecast, too, just for you on GBU.
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0: WGVU weather for the overnight hours, cloudy with rain showers and the low of 70. For later on today, on this Sunday, cloudy and humid with a 50% chance of rain and the high in the lower 80s. For your Sunday night, cloudy with the low in the upper 60s. Monday, partly sunny with the high in the lower 80s. Currently, we're in the lower 70s. 71 degrees near the lakeshore, 71 degrees inland as well in downtown Grand Rapids. 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I'm Greg Blubin. I'm with you for one more hour, one more Blues with me until 3. One more left to Live Blues Radio. That's manned, not canned. During our final hour, we're open to your requests. Before we get to any possible requests or anything else for that matter, we have to begin the 2 a.m. hour with a 2 a.m. song. And the 2 a.m. song that we're going to do just for you on GVU to start the hour of 2 is 2 in the Morning by the Weasel Malone Band.

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Blues with me until 3. That was the Don't Give Up configuration of Harry Lucas and the Lowdown with James Reaser, the late James Reaser, on harmonica. The song I Don't Need Nobody. Before that, we did the back-to-back of Blues Is My Business. We heard the female vocal and local cover by Denise Hunter and the House Rockers, the group that used to exist. That was Two Girls, One Band. And before we did the female vocal and local version by Denise Hunter and the House Rockers, we heard Larry McRae with the original on that. Larry McRae, who will sing and play in Lansing on Friday. Before that, we heard the Root Doctor Band from Lansing, who will play in Lansing on Friday. The song Michigan Roads. Michigan Roads was recorded back in the day when Greg Nagy was with the Root Doctor Band. Greg Nagy, who will be doing the Blues on the Rogue show at Garden Club Park in Rockford Tuesday night at 7. Also in the Long Music Jam, we heard Luther Allison with Soul Fixin' Man. Eric Clapton doing his rendition of the Willie Dixon song that mentions this 7th month we're in, Hoochie Coochie Man. We started out that set and the 2 a.m. hour with the 2 a.m. song, 2 in the Morning by the Weasel Malone Band. So we started local and ended local. Why? Because local blues matters. I just thought I'd say that because we did do quite a bit of local music in that Long Music Jam. 2:37 is the time at GVU-FM. Here's a final look at the weather for the overnight hours. Cloudy with rain showers in the low of 70. For later on today on this Sunday, cloudy and humid with a 50% chance of rain and the high in the lower 80s. Currently, our temperatures remain what they have been for the last

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4: There is a people in Cameroon, the Bamileke, who fought for freedom and independence from France. 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

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Blues with me until 3. We just did a double dose of Osamu Johnson, the Associates of the Blues, from their True Freedom CD. Second song, Don't Think About That. The first, Bama Leaky. 2:50 is the time at GVU FM. I'll take the time to go over just the blues happenings going on between now and Friday night at 10. This Sunday afternoon at 3, the Butler Street Drivers have their monthly blues music jam at the Sandbar, located at 141 Butler Street in Saugatuck. Every Tuesday night at 6, Captain Kirk hosts a weekly blues music jam at the Fillmore, located at 4315 South Division in Wyoming. Tuesday night at 6:15, Osamu Johnson and the Associates of the Blues are playing a free show at the Waterfront in Grand Rapids, or make that Grand Haven, excuse me. Tuesday night at 7, the 2026 Rogue River Blues Series goes into week number 5 at Garden Club Park in Rockford. Greg Nagy will do the next Blues on the Rogue show there Tuesday. The Rogue River Blues Series is a presentation of the City of Rockford and United Bank. Every Thursday night at 6, there's a weekly blues music jam at Chicago Beef Joint, located at 822 Ottawa Avenue Northwest in Grand Rapids. Thursday night at 7, Duke Tomato and the Claudettes will be at Tip Top Deluxe, located at 760 Butterworth Southwest in Grand Rapids. Friday night at 6, Rochelle and the Spoilers will be on board the Grand Lady Riverboat. That starts in Jenison, goes down the Grand River, turns around, and goes upstream back to Jenison. Next weekend is the weekend of the 2026 Kalamazoo Blues Festival at the Old Dog Tavern in Kalamazoo. On Friday, the doors open at 4 and the music starts at 5. The most significant acts on the Friday lineup are Osamu Johnson and the Associates of the Blues at 8:45 and Kalamazoo's very own J.R. Clark at 10. Finally, Friday night at 8, Larry McRae and the Root Doctor Band are at the Gruel Hall, number 224, located at 224 Washington Street in Lansing. There you have it. Just the blues happenings going on between now and Friday night at 10, when I'm expected back here in the air chair. Right now, we're about to close out, and here's Albert King, who we're going to bring to do just that.

where you live. No, no, no. Disregard that. That's okay. That's the most important thing. I want to know you. I said, I want to know you.

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Blues and Minto 3, that's Albert King with I'll Play the Blues for You. 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I'll be back Friday night at 10. Hopefully you'll join me then for Friday Night Blues. Until Friday night at 10, this is Greg Blubin wishing you a good week ahead of you. It's time for me to sign off and say goodbye for now. Goodbye.

This is Blues Before Sunrise. Each week, we examine the forgotten pages of blues heritage, dusting off records by obscure and unknown artists, as well as the immortal bluesmen. So we hope you'll take the time to listen along with us on Blues Before Sunrise.

relations. I've got relations, but somehow they don't mean a thing to me. And cousins, yes, I got 'em by the dozens.

Hot Lips Page from March 1949, Got an Uncle in Harlem. Yeah, I know I played it a couple of weeks ago, but one, it's my favorite record by Hot Lips Page. Two, I know any time I play it, we're going to have a good program, and that's what we've got. Actually, what I was doing, I went through the files, and I found an old program list that I sort of liked a lot. It's called the Harlem Special. We originally did this back September 19th of 1993. I remember when I in 1993, September 19th, I was still working at WBEZ doing the program. And WBEZ was still located at Clark and Adams, up on the 42nd floor, up in the what used to be the penthouse that got converted to the radio station. A year or two later, we transferred over to Navy Pier. Shortly after that, I took the program independent. But we're going back to 1993, and while the original playlist, a lot of that will be featured here, I also have added many records in the years since we originally did it, so we're going to update it a little bit. But one thing that won't be different is our opening set. Who do you identify with Harlem more than anybody else on this program? It's got to be Cab Calloway.

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1: Yeah, I guess if anybody's the official ambassador from Harlem, it would be Cab Calloway. There with our opening set, Five Sides in All. We started with Cab and the Harlem Camp Meeting from November of 1933. Then we listened to The Man from Harlem, November 1932. Then Harlem Hospitality, September of 1933. Harlem Holiday from November 1932. And wrapped it up with a later recording from October of 1939, Tarzan of Harlem. That was Cozy Cole on the drums. Cab Calloway with her opening set. Once again, if you're just joining us now, our special theme this hour and next hour is a visit to Harlem. All of the tunes have the word Harlem in the title, or at least this hour, and most of them next hour. Start our next set and our trip to Harlem. Let's do Adelaide Hall. This is Red Hot from Harlem.
2: Hot Club, Connie's Inn, small paradise in Harlem. Yes, indeed. Oh, I'm red hot from Harlem. 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

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Now a parson or a deacon is surely bound to weaken when a pretty girl comes sneaking round. And when they hold the estes, why, they've got to get asbestos to keep the place from burning down. 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

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The palladium trianon and the Savoy.

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But the House of Lords were afraid to give in until Churchill stepped up and gave him some skin. 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And I'm telling you, to be frank, that the good Queen Mother jitterbugs with none other than that Harlem Yank. Harlem Yank!

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He's the Harlem Sandman on a Harlem cruise. He comes around nightly.

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And when you've seen them couples dance, like they're in a trance, with that most primitive zest, rocking on the beat, with everything but feet. 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Southern darkies plant the corn till every acre's filled. 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

Gene Ammons, and I Dream of You, from October 1950 on the Prestige label. Sonny Stitt was there, Junior Mance on piano, Gene Wright bass, Wesley Landers, who was a great local Chicago drummer, in on the session. It gets us started on this fifth and final hour of Blues Before Sunrise. If you're a regular listener, you know, time for our soul breakfast or easy listening early in the morning. We'll start things off with Wes Montgomery, and the brothers are all here. It's the Montgomery Brothers.

and Breakfast is Served. How about that? A 7-second fade on a Jimmy Smith record. Breakfast is Served, that's the soul breakfast. Let's see, Jimmy Smith wrapping it up. Let's go to the top. It was Wes Montgomery and his brothers, Buddy and Monk. Monk was on bass, Buddy was on piano, Wes was on guitar, and Bobby Thomas was on the drums. Grooveyard for the Riverside label, January 1961. Then we listened to Johnny Hartman teamed with John Coltrane on the Impulse label from May of 1962, Autumn Serenade. McCoy Tyner was there on piano. We listened to Lurleen Hunter from October 1955, and But Not For Me. And that brought us around to Jimmy Smith and Blue Smith. It was the title of the record on the Verve label, I believe. You're tuned to Blues Before Sunrise. I'm Steve Cushing. There's the Soul Breakfast. Time to head down to the alley this week. We'll start it with Earl Hooker.

she yellow hair, and she Thundercloud had a rock and rollin' show. Back in those days, we had a rock and rollin' bull to do our rock and rollin' show.

This is 1961. And these days, we raise young squaw up to new rock and roll. And the new rock and roll goes something like this here.

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Bang.

Yeah, it's Lavelle White here on Blues Before Sunrise from 1961 on the Duke label, and Tide of Love. Let's go to the top. We've got a lot to work through. We had Earl Hooker and the Apache War Dance from May of 1961. Then we listened to Lillian Offutt, Oh Mama, March 1960, Earl Hooker there on guitar. We had Earl Hooker at length, about 7 minutes worth of Frosty, from September 1969. We listened to a pair by Andre William, First the Greasy Chicken, 1957, and then his favorite girlfriend, Mean Jean, from 1957. Pair by Jimmy Reed, Aw Shucks, Hush Your Mouth, from March 1961, and then I'ma Love You, December of 1960. We listened to Junior Parker, Driving Me Mad, from February 1955. Great guitar from Roy Gaines. We listened to Willie Maybon and He Lied, June 1955. We listened to Jimmy Anderson, Going Through the Park, 1962. And then Lavelle White and Tide of Love. This is Blues Before Sunrise. I'm your host, Steve Cushing. We're here each week at this same time. We'll be back again next week. We hope you'll join us then. Until that time, I leave you with Albatross, and we're out of here.

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0: Drug companies have spent billions on anti-amyloid compounds to combat Alzheimer's disease. Why aren't they more effective? This is The People's Pharmacy with Terry and Joe Graydon.
1: Dr. Dale Bredesen is a neuroscientist who has devoted his career to combating neurodegenerative disease. He says we need to look beyond amyloid.
2: The idea that you're going to fix Alzheimer's just by doing one thing with the same amount for every person is, frankly, scientifically naive.
1: Find out about the many factors that contribute to dementia.
0: Coming up on The People's Pharmacy, breaking the amyloid plaque paradigm, the science that could change the course of Alzheimer's disease.
1: In The People's Pharmacy Health Headlines, tick-borne infections are on the rise. Most people are aware of Lyme disease and the dangers it poses. Like Rocky Mountain spotted fever, it's a bacterial infection. Both can be treated effectively with doxycycline. Infectious disease experts are concerned about a completely different kind of tick-borne infection called Powassan virus. It was extremely rare for about 50 years. Over the last two decades, however, it's become more common, especially in New England and the upper Midwest. That's because blackleg ticks, also known as deer ticks, now carry this virus. The Powassan virus is scary because it can be transmitted in just 15 minutes. It can get into the brain and cause encephalitis. Symptoms include fever, headache, weakness, confusion, loss of coordination, and seizures. There is no treatment, and the CDC reports a 10% mortality rate. Half of those infected may be left with lasting health problems. Although it's still considered rare, Powassan is on the increase.
0: Chlorothalidone is a popular diuretic prescribed to control hypertension. The FDA recently initiated a recall for over 11,000 bottles of the 25 milligram pills. That may not seem like a lot, but many of these bottles contained 100 or 1,000 pills. That means that many people could have recalled chlorothalidone pills in their medicine cabinets. The pills apparently fail to dissolve as they're supposed to. The manufacturer is Mumbai-based Inventia Healthcare Limited.
1: Millions of people take fish oil supplements with the expectation that the omega-3 fatty acids they contain will help ease inflammation and protect the brain. A new study conducted at the University of Southern California found that these dietary supplements provided docosahexaenoic acid that did get into the brain. The researchers randomly assigned 365 volunteers to get either fish oil or placebo. After 2 years, there were no improvements in cognition or brain structure.
0: We've all heard that breakfast is important, but does it really make a difference? What about exercise? Italian researchers studied these questions by assigning some groups of high school students to get a healthful school breakfast and sports sessions before regular classes. Other groups followed the usual day schedules. After 4 months, the investigators determined that the experimental group had better attention and working memory, cardiorespiratory fitness, and academic achievement.
1: Drug shortages have been a problem for years. No one seems to have a solution. The FDA has no ability to compel or even encourage pharmaceutical manufacturers to produce more of a critical medication. That's also true for other governmental agencies. As a result, patients may miss out on crucial medicines. That's especially worrisome when it comes to cancer chemotherapy. Currently, there are serious shortages of the drugs carboplatin and cisplatin. Unlike many of the latest cancer treatments, these older generic drugs are not expensive. They are used to treat lung, ovarian, testicular, and breast cancers. Doctors are having to make difficult decisions about who will get treatment.
0: For decades, grandmothers have been urging children to eat their vegetables. Now, it's time for everyone to adopt this advice. A new study in the American Journal of Clinical Nutrition analyzes the results from these three different large cohort studies of people over 45. Each of these collected information on the dietary habits of the participants and followed them for at least 7 years. Of the more than 18,000 volunteers, 949 developed dementia. Those who ate the most vegetables and fruits were the least likely to get a dementia diagnosis. Green leafy vegetables appear to be especially beneficial. A meta-analysis of other studies confirmed that the highest intake of produce is linked to a 20% lower risk of dementia. And that's the health news from the People's Pharmacy this week.
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1: Welcome to the People's Pharmacy. I'm Terry Graydon.
0: And I'm Joe Graydon. Nearly 7 million Americans are living with Alzheimer's disease.
1: Dementia robs people of their memories, their personalities, and their ability to function in the world. Is there any way to reverse the ravages of this devastating disease?
0: To answer this question, we turn to Dr. Dale Bredesen, Senior Director of Precision Brain Health at Pacific Neuroscience Institute and former Professor of Molecular and Medical Pharmacology at UCLA. Dr. Bredesen is also the founding president and CEO of the Buck Institute for Research on Aging. His books include The End of Alzheimer's, the first program to prevent and reverse cognitive decline, and The First Survivors of Alzheimer's, how patients recovered life and hope in their own words. During our interview, Dr. Bredesen refers to amyloid as both beta amyloid and A-beta, a marker for Alzheimer's disease.
1: Welcome back to the People's Pharmacy, Dr. Dale Bredesen.
2: Thank you so much for having me back, Joe and Terry.
0: Dr. Bredesen, a lot has happened in the field of Alzheimer's research since we last talked with you. The FDA has now approved three drugs, aducanumab, known as Aduhelm, which, by the way, has been withdrawn from the market rather precipitously. Then there was lecanemab, Leqembi, and then donanemab, Kisunla. Why don't we start with your thoughts about these anti-amyloid treatments approved by the Food and Drug Administration?
2: Yeah, great point. Well, I applaud the FDA and pharma for really working hard. This started with a kind of 1990s model of Alzheimer's disease, that there's amyloid there. Let's get that amyloid out because it looks like it's bad stuff. It is true. If you put amyloid on cells, it is damaging to them. So it made a lot of sense in the 1990s. Unfortunately, of course, it takes a long time to develop drugs, and it takes billions of dollars, which has been spent on these developments. And unfortunately, this has turned out to be a model that is not a very good model of Alzheimer's disease. Alzheimer's disease is really about a network insufficiency or a response to these various insults. So it's a little bit like, removing the amyloid is a little bit like sending the cops home. Why are the cops there to begin with? Yes, they can have a stray bullet hurt somebody, but they came out for a reason. And so as you may have seen just recently, it was shown that Leqembi, the second drug you mentioned, is associated with a threefold increase in death rate. So these things unfortunately cause all sorts of side effects, from microhemorrhage within the brain swelling. I mentioned the increase in death. That's not terribly common, but it does occur with these drugs. Headaches, all sorts of problems. So we really need an updated understanding of what we're going after. And unfortunately, the anti-amyloid, ripping the amyloid out of your brain has not proven to be an effective way to deal with Alzheimer's. In the best case scenario, what those do is slow the decline a little bit. And what's often not mentioned is that if you take someone who is APOE4/4, homozygous for APOE4, and that's 7 million Americans, they are at the highest risk for Alzheimer's. This drug actually made them worse, not better. That is not pointed out enough. You want to be careful about that. Secondly, if you are a woman, which is 2/3 of people who have Alzheimer's disease, instead of lowering this and reducing this by about 25%, it only slowed it by 11%. So a very, very modest change. Does not make people better, just slows the decline a tiny bit.
1: Now, Dr. Bredesen, I hope you'll explain briefly what APOE4 means. But then I want to ask you about what is a better way for us to understand the causes of Alzheimer's disease?
2: Great point. So APOE is apolipoprotein E. This is a protein that carries around fat. So it's a little bit like your butcher. It carries the fat around, and you have the most common ones are 2, 3, or 4. So you have APOE2, which is one allele, or APOE3, which is another, which is the most common one, or APOE4. And you get one copy from your mother, and you get one copy from your father. So, for example, I checked myself. I'm an APOE3/3, which is the most common. If you have zero copies of APOE4, and that's 3/4 of our population, your lifetime chance of Alzheimer's is about 9%. It's not zero, but it's not terribly high. If you have a single copy, and that's 75 million Americans, and we should all know our APOE status. In the past, it's been said, oh, don't check it because there's nothing you can do. There's a tremendous amount you can do. So everybody should know this. And that 75 million Americans have a single copy, your lifetime risk about 30%. If you have two copies, and that's 7 million Americans, as I mentioned earlier, your lifetime risk is about 90%. In other words, most likely you will get Alzheimer's disease. But again, everybody should be on prevention. If you're 35 years of age or older, please get on prevention. And there are two advances that are really making Alzheimer's optional. As strange as that sounds, and I can explain why, there are these two advances that are really tremendously helpful. Now, Terry, you asked about, you know, what should we be doing? How should things be changed here? We need to change our view of this from a pathology view. You look under the microscope, oh my gosh, there's amyloid and there's tau. Let's get rid of those things. That's an outdated view now. We need to look at this from a physiological standpoint instead of a pathological standpoint. What is the body trying to do? The body is not trying to give you Alzheimer's. The body is trying to protect itself. So when we respond to various insults, we produce, of course, we activate our immune system, we activate our detox and things like that. And one of the things that gets produced is this amyloid, which turns out to be an antimicrobial peptide. So it is your brain responding to things like poor dentition or a leaky gut or a tick-borne infection or exposure to molds or things like that. So that you see that amyloid, it's really just a response. So we want to then look at all the things that are driving the problem and address those things. And that is what has led to the best results. This is so-called precision medicine. You're looking at a personalized approach. What is driving this? And I should say there are three major categories and three minor categories. When you develop cognitive decline associated with aging, which in most cases is Alzheimer's, there are three major drivers. The first one is reduced energetics. So if you don't have enough blood flow, enough oxygenation, so sleep apnea, of course, is a big player. If you don't have enough mitochondrial support, the batteries of your cells, the mitochondria, they are the ones that are so important for energy. If you're not able to go back and forth between making ketones and making glucose, that's so-called metabolic flexibility, then the energetics don't support those 500 trillion synapses that you have in your brain. The second big player is inflammation. And again, so poor dentition, leaky gut, chronic infections, any of those sorts of things, chronic sinusitis, your body is responding. And by the way, one of the big players over the last few years has been COVID. So people who get COVID, are definitely at increased risk for cognitive decline. And then the third big player is toxicity. And that comes in three different groups, three different types. Inorganics, so the fires here in California, the air pollution, things like that, mercury. Then the second one is organics, things like benzene, toluene, glyphosate, formaldehyde, things like that. And then the third is the biotoxins, things like mycotoxins, like trichothecines and gliotoxin and ochratoxin A. These are all toxins that increase your risk for cognitive decline and, again, are pushing your brain to respond to these toxic insults. So those are the three big players. The three more modest players, still important but not quite as common and significant as the top three, are neurotransmitters. So if you're low in choline intake, which most of us Americans are low in our choline intake, you're not going to be able to make enough acetylcholine, which is a key transmitter, which is low in Alzheimer's and is critical for memory formation. The second one there is neurotrophin. So things that are trophic support for your brain. And those are things like BDNF, which is brain-derived neurotrophic factor, which, by the way, increases with exercise, and nerve growth factor. And then hormones and nutrients, all of these things support your brain. It's kind of like watering your garden and putting the appropriate and giving the appropriate fertilizer to your garden. Same thing. And then the third is stress. And as a lifetime academic scientist, I have to say, I used to think that stress was not a big deal. I just thought, well, okay, everybody's got some stress, so what? But it turns out that the data are quite clear. Short-term stress is fine, and your body, in fact, responds to it just fine. It's the chronic, unremitting stress that so many of us are exposed to. You know, living in the Western world and trying to burn the candle at both ends and not getting enough good sleep and not getting enough nutrition and having trouble with all your relationships and being pushed to do more. This is a definite contributor to cognitive decline. And in fact, just running up your cortisol is associated with brain atrophy. So we want to limit our stress to periods within stress response and relaxation in between. So those are the major things, and we can actually get the best results, and we have published the best results to date by looking at the various contributors and then addressing those.
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0: After the break, we'll think about dementia as living in a house with a leaky roof.
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1: 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I'm Terry Graydon.
0: And I'm Joe Graydon. 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
1: The pharmaceutical industry has spent billions of dollars targeting amyloid plaques in the brain. Some of the compounds the FDA has approved are effective at removing amyloid. Unfortunately, they make little difference in the outcome for patients and their families. What else could be done to help people with Alzheimer's disease?
0: Our guest today is Dr. Dale Bredesen, an internationally recognized expert in aging and neurodegenerative diseases. He's the founding president and CEO of the Buck Institute for Research on Aging and the co-founder of MPI Cognition. In addition, Dr. Bredesen is the senior director of Precision Brain Health at Pacific Neuroscience Institute. He's author of The End of Alzheimer's, the first program to prevent and reverse cognitive decline, and The First Survivors of Alzheimer's, How Patients Recovered Life and Hope in Their Own Words.
1: Dr. Bredesen, you've just laid out a beautiful picture for us of the many, many different factors that could be involved in someone experiencing cognitive difficulties, perhaps starting to develop Alzheimer's disease. In the past, you've described this as holes in the roof. You said, well, we've identified 36 different places where your roof could leak, and you need to look and see which ones are leaking. Now, the first question is, do you have more than 36 now? And the second question is, how do you find which holes are leaking?
2: Yes, such a good point. So we've discovered a few more. And so this is really the work we did over 30 years in the laboratory, looking at what is the fundamental basis of Alzheimer's disease. And what we found was actually fascinating. When we have evolved as hominids, we have repeatedly evolved for performance over durability. Of course, the organisms that evolve for durability over performance were killed by the ones that evolved for performance over durability. So you have this unbelievable ability. Just looking, for example, at your ability to store information, you can store as much as over 2,000 home computers in your 500 trillion synapses in your brain. It's truly remarkable. So you've got a subsystem for neuroplasticity that goes awry in Alzheimer's. You've got a subsystem for motor control and modulation that goes awry in Parkinson's, and you've got a subsystem for power amplification that goes awry in ALS. And all of these are because we evolved for performance over durability. So as you indicated, then you want to look to see what went wrong. How can we understand? As you can see, each person has a different dementia fingerprint. There are different things for each person and a different combination of things. And you're right, there are dozens and dozens and dozens of things. Just the different infections alone, Borrelia, Bartonella, Ehrlichia, Babesia, Anaplasma, on and on and on. Herpes simplex, HHV6A, cytomegalovirus, EBV. So the point is that anything that is insulting you over time will elicit a response that can include this amyloid. So no surprise, you look in the brains, you see this. What you're really seeing is that someone has responded to insults. Now, as you pointed out, now we just want to understand for each person, what is their dementia fingerprint or their risk pattern fingerprint? And that, it's just like looking at a car and saying, how's this car going to work? You want to know, what's the proclivity of the car? Is this a car, the type of car that tends to have problems with its brakes? Is it a different make of car that tends to have problems with its transmission? Then you want to know, what's the current status of the car? And you want to know, what are the players that we should address? So with people, no different. So first of all, we want to know what is the genetic proclivity. We already talked about APOE4, but there are about 100 different genes. And the good news is now it's fairly easy and relatively inexpensive to look at the various genetics that say what is likely. If you are APOE4 positive, you have a more pro-inflammatory response. You're excellent at dealing with these various pathogens and things, but the problem is you tend to over-respond to them, which is why you're making extra amyloid. You're doing that. So we want to understand your proclivity. Do you have, for example, vascular problems? Do you have detoxification, poor genetics for that? Do you have a tendency to increase your coagulation? Of course, with COVID-19, one of the big problems was these systemic microclots that you're getting in your brain and in your heart that damage organs. So that's the first piece, is what are your genetic proclivities that are driving you toward or giving you risk for cognitive decline. The second piece then is we want to know, where do you stand currently? And so we're looking at what are the biomarkers that are telling us where do you stand? And so the great news is, I mean, this is one of the two advances I was referring to earlier. They've just come out recently with excellent and very sensitive blood-based biomarkers. And so you want to know, what is my p-tau217? That tells me, is my nervous system going into that pullback mode because it's being assaulted by various things? Or is it still making connections just fine? What we found that's really fascinating is that the brain, just like it has a sleep mode and an awake mode, it has a connection mode and a protection mode. And when you are under assault, you have to leave the connection mode and you're going into protection mode. And a whole host of things changes during. You change your clotting factors. You change your immune system response. You change your ability to make new connections. It's truly remarkable. You're putting your resources into dealing with the insult instead of making new synapses. So that you want to know your p-tau217, your GFAP, which is an astrocytic marker. It's a glial marker in your brain to tell you whether there's inflammation and attempted repair. You want to know your neurofilament light, which tells you if there's neuronal damage from anything. And then you may also want to know your A-beta 42 to 40 ratio, which tells you if you are responding to insults. So these tell you where you stand. Is your brain headed for Alzheimer's? The great news is, you can pick these up even before symptoms. So just as being able to pick up pre-diabetes is so helpful for avoiding diabetes, being able to pick up pre-Alzheimer's is so helpful for being able to avoid Alzheimer's.
8: What we're going to want to do shortly, Dr. Bredesen, is what happens if you detect what we'll call pre-Alzheimer's. You know, what kinds of steps can you take? But I did want to ask you one quick question about infections, because you did mention infections as one of those inflammatory problems. And there's been a fair amount written in the last year or two, even though it's been discussed since the 1980s, and a neuropathologist by the name of Dr. Melvin Ball on the West Coast near where you are suggested that herpes might pose a problem for the brain. And there have been a couple of studies that have suggested that maybe vaccinations, for example, the Shingrix vaccine against chickenpox, which is a herpes virus, might be beneficial. Can you give us a little insight? You've mentioned COVID, but what about other kinds of viral infections?
2: Yes, no question. So herpes simplex has been associated with increased risk, especially HSV-1. HHV-6A is another herpes family virus. Cytomegalovirus. These are all chronic viral infections. And no surprise, when you have these chronic viral infections, you respond by making endogenous antivirals such as A-beta. So your amyloid is coming from your response to these various insults. Now, as you mentioned, there is this interesting observation that some of the vaccinations, and specifically what's been looked at is flu vaccines, and interestingly, BCG, which is used around the world, but not in the U.S., for preventing tuberculosis, which activates the immune system. And then you mentioned Shingrix. These have all been associated with a reduction in likelihood of developing dementia. Now, of course, they don't eradicate it, but they do reduce the likelihood of getting it. On the other hand, when you stimulate the immune system, and an example, as you mentioned, COVID, that seems to go the other direction. So it's now calling out this inflammatory response. So it's still a bit paradoxical that some of these things seem to be helpful. On the other hand, we hear very commonly someone who is doing well has improved, and now they've taken a turn for the worse following either a COVID infection or a booster, unfortunately. So we're still trying to understand why is it that some of these things, and it may be in terms of when you're getting them, when you're still asymptomatic and you're preventing the infections that give you the problem, or it may be something different. But when you stimulate your immune system, you are creating that inflammation that is one of the three major drivers.
1: Dr. Bredesen, earlier this year, a review suggested that melatonin might be protective. What can you tell us about that?
2: Yeah, and I should probably just finish the third thing first because we talked about three different things.
1: Yes, indeed.
2: The proclivity, the second is where you stand, which is what you can get with this. There's one called brain scan, that there are different ways to do this. It's a blood test that has p-tau, et cetera. And you can get this in a number of places now. Very helpful. And the third one then is, where do you stand with all these 36-old? What's your current biochemistry? Is your homocysteine high? Is your hsCRP high? All of those things. So that tells you, what's my current biochemistry? Now you can address these things. And that really comes back to Joe's earlier question about, how do you go after these things? With respect to melatonin, yes, it's a good point. It's one of the many things that is reduced over time as we age, and the replenishing it, just as with so many other nutrients and endogenously produced hormones and things like that, is in the right circumstances associated with better outcomes. And it has, as you know, it actually has an anti-neoplastic effect. It does have an effect to support cognition. And so melatonin certainly one. And again, you can see as we understand this better, why it is that so many people have said, oh, it's about the herpes. Oh, it's about the melatonin. Oh, it's about this, that, or the other. Yes, it's about all these things. But none of them is a monotherapy that is going to fix everyone.
8: Dr. Bredesen, that really brings up the point that many of your colleagues in the neuroscience community have tried to focus on one target.
2: Yes.
8: Amyloid, for example. And if we could just figure out an anti-amyloid approach, we would be home free. And it seems like all of your research over the last couple of decades is suggesting just the opposite. That is to say that there is no one target. It's a multifactorial problem. There are literally dozens of targets. And if we just focus on one, we're going to lose this battle. But when we focus on more than one, in fact, many, we might be able to have some positive outcomes. Now, most people are told there is no cure. There is no really good treatment. But maybe we could slow this thing down just a little bit. You've actually begun to suggest that you can not just hold the line, but actually reverse some of these symptoms by approaching it in a multifactorial way. Can you explain what you mean by that?
2: Yes, and we've published it. We're not just claiming it. We've published it repeatedly. You can go back from 2014 on, 2016, 2018, and then these are all freely available online, by the way. In 2022, we published a successful clinical trial in which we reversed the cognitive decline, improved the cognition in 84% of the people who came through. We're in the middle now of a randomized controlled trial at 6 different sites, and I'm really honored to be working with the outstanding clinicians like Dr. Craig Tanio and Dr. Kat Toops and others who have been who've done such a great job at reversing the cognitive decline. And then we've also just published a paper showing for the first time sustained improvement, in some cases for over a decade, of people who had cognitive decline. Now, no surprise, it is harder and harder the later and later you wait. So please don't wait. Please, this is why we recommend everyone who's 35 or over, please get a, quote, cognoscopy. Please check where you are. And by the way, now that you can look at p-tau, it's fantastic. You can see earliest. But Joe, just let me ask you for a moment. Imagine that your car wasn't working well. You didn't know what it was. You got your car towed. You towed it to the first place, and they said, oh, you know, we're experts on this. They filled it up with gas, and they said, good, that's what we do. And you said, well, this really didn't help. Well, that's what we do. That's our thing. We've noticed that many cars do better when we fill them with gas. So you then towed it to the second place, and they said, well, we fixed your oil. We're experts at oil. We fixed your oil. And say, well, it still doesn't work. Yeah, but we're experts. We've helped many cars by fixing their oil. Then you towed it to the third place. You know, at some point, you would hopefully realize that to make the car go, it is a complex machine. You've got to check a whole bunch of things. The idea that you're going to fix Alzheimer's just by doing one thing with the same amount for every person is, frankly, scientifically naive. And so, unfortunately, that's where things have been for many years. And as you know, we have been criticized over the years for doing more than one thing. Oh, you got to just focus on one thing. We're saying, no, this is a network insufficiency. We can understand what is driving this insufficiency, and we can address it. And it may be 5 or 10 or even 15 different things that one person may have. And if I could just take 15 seconds here to tell a quick story. Years ago, when I was on with you, one man heard this, whose wife had already been told she has Alzheimer's, nothing's going to be helpful. He told her about this. She got on the program. She's now 7 years. She was part of our recent paper. 7 years of doing very, very well. She improved her cognitive scores. She has sustained her improvement. She did have a little step back after 6 years. We figured out she has some new problems. And she is now doing very well again. If that only happened once, I would be thrilled. But we've seen this hundreds and hundreds of times. So we're despite all the criticisms, we will get this out because people are getting better. And ultimately, publications will show that. Our current randomized controlled trial, I've just analyzed the halfway point. We're seeing the same things that we've always seen before.
1: 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Dr. Bredesen is also the founding president and CEO of the Buck Institute for Research on Aging. His books include The End of Alzheimer's and The First Survivors of Alzheimer's, How Patients Recovered Life and Hope in their own words.
8: It's time for a short break. After that, we'll find out about the interventions Dr. Bredesen is testing in his new trial.
1: We'll hear about the 7 basics we should all be implementing to maintain our brain health.
8: Diet makes a difference. What does Dr. Bredesen think of Dr. Dean Ornish's research on diet and dementia?
1: Dr. Bredesen has gotten criticism over the years. How does he respond? 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
1: Until now, Alzheimer's disease has been a diagnosis of despair. Treatments have been minimally effective, if that. 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
8: We're talking with Dr. Dale Bredesen, Senior Director of Precision Brain Health at Pacific Neuroscience Institute. 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Dr. Bredesen is also the founding president and CEO of the Buck Institute for Research on Aging and the co-founder of MPI Cognition. His books include The End of Alzheimer's, The First Program to Prevent and Reverse Cognitive Decline, and The First Survivors of Alzheimer's, How Patients Recovered Life and Hope in Their Own Words.

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1: Contributors to cognitive decline, so it addresses them very well. So number one is diet. Number two is exercise. And again, exercise, so many benefits, improved blood flow, improved oxygenation, signaling and signaling to the brain to increase synapse formation, improving your ketone levels, all these things, so helpful for exercise. Better sleep when you're exercised during the day, lower stress levels, on and on. So it's diet, exercise, the third one, sleep. And you want to have at least 7 hours of sleep a night, at least 1 hour of deep sleep, at least 1.5 hours of REM sleep, and with an oxygen saturation during that sleep of at least 94%. If you get down to 92, don't worry about it. If you get into the 80s and 70s, that's a problem. So we want to improve that. Next one is stress. I mentioned earlier, this is a big problem. High cortisols are associated with brain atrophy. And so dealing with that, some acute stress with resolution, no problem. Chronic, unremitting stress, big problem. And then brain training. Professor Mike Merzenich has done such a beautiful job over the years, really the father of a brain training field. And that does help. As you're doing the right things, you want to stimulate your brain. And other brain stimulations, things like photobiomodulation have been helpful. Magnetic stimulation. Even some microcurrent, any of these things to provide some degree of stimulation as long as you're doing the right thing. In other words, you don't want to flog your brain. You want to support your brain and stimulate it. And then the sixth one is detoxification. So many of us are exposed, you know, whether it's fires, whether it's whether it's air pollution, whether it's mercury, whether it's things in cosmetic products, on and on and on. We do live in a toxic world, unfortunately, and getting some detox is helpful. And there are some general things you can do for that. And then finally, some targeted supplements. So you want to make sure, you mentioned melatonin earlier, you want to make sure you have enough vitamin D and that your omega-3 is good. And a lot of this you can get through your diet, eating, you know, the right fish. You don't want the high mercury fish. You don't want the farmed toxic fish, but wild caught low mercury fish like the so-called smash fish, very helpful. So those are the seven basics that we can all do. And then the specifics are what we talked about earlier. You want to know if you have chronic infections. And it is surprising how many people do have chronic infections and don't know about it. Of course, this is because the organisms have evolved not to be a problem. They want to live, they want to parasitize you. And so they've evolved to live within you. And the herpes family, a classic example, they live within you for your whole life. So that you want to be able to address these things. If you have recurrent fever blister outbreaks or cold sore outbreaks, taking a course of valacyclovir is actually a good idea. It's quite a benign approach. Some people will instead use things like lysine and things like that. But one way or another, a beautiful study out of Taiwan showed that people who addressed their cold sore outbreaks had a much lower rate of developing dementia. So it's the organisms. And then the other piece, of course, is the toxins I talked about. So those things give you the basics and then the specifics for each person. Let's see, you know, what's driving your problem. And again, you now have a wonderful biomarker, the p-tau-217, the GFAP will tell you, the p-tau-217, have you stopped that Alzheimer-associated signaling or not? And then the GFAP, have you stopped the ongoing brain inflammation and attempted repair? And so, again, like never before, we have the ability to see it coming years ahead of time and to make sure that it doesn't come about. Again, when you develop Alzheimer's, you go through these four stages: asymptomatic, then about 10 years of SCI, subjective cognitive impairment, where you know something's not quite right, but you're still able to score normally on cognitive tests. The third phase is MCI, mild cognitive impairment, where now you're scoring abnormally.

0: a test, but you can still take care of yourself. And then the fourth one is dementia, where you're now losing your activities of daily living. Everybody, if they would get in phase one and phase two, there would be very, very little dementia. The problem is that everybody waits and waits and waits. And unfortunately, the doctors often tell them, oh, it's just normal aging. That has been so unfortunate because so many people have waited until very, very late stages. We do see some return in even in late stages, but it's not as robust as what we see in the earliest stages.
1: Now, Dr. Bredesen, we would like to get your reaction to how your colleagues have responded to your program. But before we do that, I am curious about a colleague of yours, Dr. Dean Ornish. You have talked a little bit about diet. Dr. Ornish has talked a lot about diet over the last couple of decades, especially a vegan diet. He has published a study not too long ago suggesting that that also could make a difference.
0: Yes. Dean is fantastic. He's a colleague. We all owe a debt of gratitude to Dean Ornish. He's spent 35 years now showing that things like vascular disease can be reversed. And in fact, Dean and I talked before we did our very first trial. We have a difference of opinion. So I respect Dean tremendously for all the wonderful work he's done. And he's looked at whether what he's done for vascular disease may also help brain disease. Of course, he's also done this for things like prostate cancer. So what his approach does is it does make people healthier. However, what I tried to explain to Dean is that it doesn't address some of the factors that we see. So no question, get yourself on a more vascular supportive diet. And he does, four things in general, but it's the same for each person. So my first issue with Dean was not everybody is the same. Let's not treat them as if they're the same. Let's look to see what infections you should be treating. So in his trial, 40% of the people got better. In our trial, 84% of the people got better. And I believe that difference is because we treated the infections that he was not treating. We treated the toxins that he is not treating. No question, though, his approach makes you healthier. The other issue that we've had with his approach is just the vegan diet. And it's fine to have a vegan diet as long as you watch your vitamin D and your omega-3s. The long chain omega-3 specifically. And as long as you make sure that you're not missing like B12, it's hard to get from a vegan diet. So we found that in general, we'd prefer to have a plant-rich, but not plant-only, mildly ketogenic diet. The other issue is they don't try to push people to get some ketosis. The brain only burns two substrates, ketones or glucose. And unfortunately, we lose both of those as we're aging. We lose the ability to make ketones because our insulin levels are high, and the insulin levels are high because we've now developed insulin resistance. So now when I see patients with cognitive decline, I recognize their brain is sputtering. We need to return the insulin sensitivity and then return the metabolic flexibility, the ability. It's just like a Prius. You've got two different things you can use. In this case, it's ketones or glucose instead of gas or electricity. Same idea. And when you've lost the ability to use both of those, you're in trouble. And that's a very commonly what we see with cognitive decline. So again, great respect for Dean. He's done a huge amount for the world and for the so, so many people. But coming from the neuroscience lab, we'd like to add a few things on as we've done.
2: Dr. Bredesen, the Alzheimer's Society and a few other organizations have actually been critical of your work. They claim that, it lacks scientific credibility. And I'm wondering, what is your response?
0: I have to laugh at that a little because the people who criticize it haven't done. We published over 230 papers. I ran a lab. I graduated from Caltech and worked at MIT, Harvard, Duke, and UCSF, and worked for two Nobel laureates. So when people who haven't done a thousandth of the work we've done in science are saying it's not scientific, I have to say, I'm sorry. I have to laugh a little bit. So But here's the issue, and I understand the criticism. But if you you know, if you went out, Joe and Terry, and said, you know, we've got a new way. The future for doing interviews is not to do the way everyone's doing it now. So all of TV and all of radio and all of the internet is worthless. You guys have been barking up the wrong tree. You know, you're not worth much. Of course, they would push back against you. Of course. So unfortunately, what our work showed is that the mainstream approach to Alzheimer's is worthless. It's unfortunately been barking up the wrong tree, in part because of simple stuff like trying to use monotherapy for a complex chronic illness, and in part because of not looking at the personalized factors for each person, not appreciate. For example, one simple example, mycotoxins, these toxins made by molds, are one of the most common contributors to cognitive decline. We see it every day, and you must deal with them and remove them before people can get better. The Alzheimer's Association says they're not even a cause of Alzheimer's. Well, I mean, that's just silly. You're missing tons of observational data. So yes, to some extent, unfortunately, we're saying that these other groups are not achieving results. And look, it's not just what I'm saying. It's what they're publishing. They don't get people to turn around. And so they try to focus on, well, we think what we're getting to slow down the decline a little bit. Well, look, we can do far, far better than that. So the other piece, which I understand, is they're saying, well, we'd like to see a double-blind placebo-controlled crossover trial. Okay, well, we're getting there, but you got to start somewhere. What people have missed is there's an important term in medicine called compassionate use. When you have a disease that has been untreatable, incurable, nothing can be done, and you're watching literally millions of people, and by the way, 45 million of the currently living Americans are slated to die of Alzheimer's disease. So no surprise, you know, you're seeing this horrific outcome throughout the world. Now you have something that actually shows, look, if one person, when I was a neurology resident at UCSF way back in the 80s, if someone had told me that someone had gotten an Alzheimer patient to turn around, the first one, I would have been on their doorstep saying, I want to see this. Is it real? Is it fake? What's going on here? But after publishing hundreds of these, there's still all this pushback because, well, we want to see this or that. Well, compassionate use is critical. If you just didn't care about all these millions of people at risk and watching people decline, fine. Then wait for that, you know, that ultimate trial. But compassionate use is something that has been used. And go back as a great example, go back to childhood leukemia, where there were studies in the late 50s, early 60s that led to compassionate use of anti-folate therapy. And this was Dr. Sidney Farber. And unfortunately, the first six patients, and this was published in the New England Journal of Medicine, the first six patients, two of them were killed by the therapy. Two of them didn't respond, and two of them had some degree of response. And that revolutionized the field and has led now the majority of people with childhood leukemia will get better, thanks to Dr. Farber. Look, you could have pushed back on, my gosh, you could have said, Dr. Farber, you killed two of these six people. What we're doing is making people healthier. Frequently, we see they don't need antihypertensives anymore. They don't need anti-diabetic drugs anymore. They don't need their statins anymore. But we're saying you have to honor physiology. You have to look at how the human synaptic organization works in order to have the best outcome. So, you know, I've gotten used to the pushback. I'm sure there'll be more, but a lot of this pushback is based more on finances and business than it is on what's the best for the patients. I encourage all the critics, please come and talk to some of these patients. No one's ever done that, by the way. Talk to the patients, talk to the physicians who are seeing this, the physicians who are practicing this, and we've trained over 2,000, are convinced.
2: Dr. Dale Bredesen, thank you so much for talking with us on The People's Pharmacy today.
0: Always great to talk to you. Thank you.
2: You've been listening to Dr. Dale Bredesen. He's the founding president and CEO of the Buck Institute for Research on Aging and the co-founder of MPI Cognition. In addition, Dr. Bredesen is the senior director of Precision Brain Health at Pacific Neuroscience Institute. He's the author of The End of Alzheimer's, the first program to prevent and reverse cognitive decline, and The First Survivors of Alzheimer's, How Patients Recovered Life and Hope, in their own words.
1: 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Dave Graydon edits our interviews. B.J. Lederman composed our theme music.
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0: Hello, I'm Fred Stella, president of the Interfaith Dialogue Association, an affiliate of the Kauffman Interfaith Institute. Welcome to another edition of Common Threads. There is an argument to be made that the ways a religious movement expresses itself in any particular time and place can be traced to just a handful of influencers who strike the nerve of adherents in just the right way. When we think of those who have had impact on the modern version of Sunni Islam, we cannot dismiss the work of Egyptian theologian and scholar Muhammad al-Ghazali. Until his death in 1996, al-Ghazali is regarded as one who shaped the views of several generations of Muslim activists. He was also, at one point, the leading intellectual of Egypt's Muslim Brotherhood. Well, there's a new book out entitled Mediating God, Muhammad al-Ghazali and the Politics of Divine Presence in 20th Century Egypt. The book charts his rise as a leading theologian in the Brotherhood during the 1940s, his subsequent clash and expulsion from the group in 1953, and his extensive post-Brotherhood career during the presidency of Gamal Nasser. To tell this story, it excavates a massive collection of writings by Brotherhood members and their affiliates, many of which have never before been utilized in secondary scholarship. Through an analysis of this collection, Mediating God provides the first in-depth view at the richly cosmopolitan and eclectic intellectual milieu of the Brotherhood and its affiliates from the 1930s to the 1960s. It focuses particular attention on the under-examined, though voluminous, writings of al-Ghazali and his colleagues as dedicating to charting God as real and a meaningful presence in all arenas of human life, from the mundane realms of daily life to political struggles and scientific enterprises. Ultimately, by highlighting the centrality of God as an inscrutable yet intimately known and felt presence, Mediating God provides a way of understanding modern Islamic politics beyond the scholarly framework of Islamism. Today we have as our guest the author of Mediating God, Dr. Arthur Shiwa Zarate, Assistant Professor of Global Humanities at San Jose State University. He completed a PhD in Modern Middle East History at Columbia University in 2018, and as I say, he is here with us today. So welcome, Arthur, to Common Threads.
1: Thank you, Fred. It's an honor to be here.
0: Certainly. So we should probably start with the basic question. It would not surprise me to learn that many people who are listening to us right now are not familiar with Muhammad al-Ghazali. So and take your time in explaining just who was he. And why should non-Muslims be aware of his work, be interested in this conversation at all?
1: Well, so there's a couple of answers to that question. And I think the very quick short one is that I think that al-Ghazali was very much interested in many of the questions that we're still exploring today. Religion is still a major part of many people's lives. And al-Ghazali was trying to reckon with how to meld religion and modernity. And so I think on that sense, that's a pretty broad perspective that many of us still deal with. But more specifically to the history of Egypt, Islamic political movements are a major force in world history and have been for the last, 50 or so years. And so anyone who's interested in what's happening in the Middle East today, the place of it often seems that religious politics are play a major role in the nations across the Middle East. And so for that reason, studying someone like al-Ghazali and learning about his background is of immediate relevance to, I think, politics in the world. And in order to understand that, though, you have to go back to the movement. So al-Ghazali was part of this movement called the Ikhwan al-Muslimin, or the Muslim Brotherhood, which is an Egyptian Islamic activist movement started in 1928 by a school teacher, So it's coming, coming up to its 100-year anniversary. So it's one of the oldest political movements in Egypt. Now, Egypt, for much of its modern history, the 20th century, was the predominant player in Middle Eastern politics. Less so today. Today you have nations like Saudi Arabia and the Gulf countries and Iran, of course, that are very prominent in politics. But Egypt, for much of its history, was a center of the political world, the political space in the Arab world. And so the Muslim Brotherhood was a movement that during the course of the 1930s and 1940s, calling people to more, calling Muslims to increased piety, but also very oriented towards activism, social activism. I mean, built perhaps the one of the largest social movements in Egyptian history, and went on to become a major political force until it was banned and brutally suppressed in 1954. And it's the Brotherhood today, or, you know, historically has been the most important Islamic movement in the world, I would argue, certainly the Arab world. And so that's some, you know, reason why you might want to be interested in learning about this. And Al-Ghazali himself, he was a leading intellectual of this movement, although he left the movement in 1953 and had a long career after that. He was one of the leading thinkers of this movement, and he pioneered many different things. If you take a look, if you were to go walking on the streets of Egypt today, you'll find his books, of course, but you'll also find a lot of what I call Islamic self-help, meldings that, you know, a religious form of self-help that blends ideas of spirituality, and science, blends them together to give, for a broader kind of a concern for, well-being and health. And that's a very prominent genre of literature across the Islamic world that Ghazali very much pioneered. And of course, it's also popular here in the United States. We have so much of this kind of spirituality for everyday life stuff and self-help that, so Ghazali was very much kind of part of that broader trend. He also was a pioneer of Islamic thinking about the role and perspective of economic concerns and religious tradition. And he also, you know, he was really, he really brought together a lot of different things. He was also interested in, you know, the science of the paranormal and things like ESP, you know, so this is kind of surprising for a lot of people. But, you know, at one time, and, you know, at least 50 years ago, these were things that many Americans would have been interested in as well. Understanding, telepathy and these kinds of things. And Ghazali was kind of interested in this stuff and he wanted to study and learn about it. And so he wrote a lot about these kinds of things. And so he did a lot of different things that are still very much, I would argue, at the heart of Islamic politics today.
0: Now, you mentioned his membership in the Muslim Brotherhood, and that is certainly, my gosh, I'm sure we could do a couple of episodes on them alone. They are listed as terrorists in several countries, including the USA. What is your take on them? Did they evolve or devolve from something less threatening? And where are they today, would you say, in terms of both political activism and perhaps the threat of violence?
1: Yes, thank you for that question. So I have to start by saying that that's a question, or, you know, that's something that actually had surprised me, and I'm sure it surprises other scholars of the Brotherhood. It was not so long ago that I had heard, it was earlier this year, that the state of Florida in particular had designated the Brotherhood a terrorist organization. And I think that the organization that I'm speaking of specifically is the one that is based in Egypt. Now, if you remember back when we had what scholars had called the Arab Spring, after Tunisia, it had spread to Egypt. Egypt had at that time was ruled by a guy named Hosni Mubarak, who was a longtime American supported dictator and autocrat of Egypt. And he was overthrown in a popular uprising. Your listeners might have been familiar with this and this. I think this was 2010 or 2011. And, the Muslim Brotherhood had been a leading opposition force And it had been imprisoned in the 1950s in political violence that it was associated with. It was kind of par for the course in the post-colonial politics of the Middle East. The Brotherhood was an anti-colonial movement emerged in the 1920s, fighting against colonialism, a really ruthless form of British colonialism in Egypt. And so as part of the struggle, it did employ militant aspects of the movement. But overwhelmingly, the movement was oriented towards a kind of social education and uplift through nonviolence. Or, you know, violence was not a major focus of the movement. So then you fast forward into the 1950s when it's suppressed and outlawed. And then in 1970, Gamal Abdel Nasser, the ruler of Egypt, dies, a very popular ruler, and he's replaced by Anwar Sadat. And Sadat lets the Muslim Brothers out of the prisons. And the Brotherhood kind of reconstitutes itself. But again, its primary focus is education, rebuilding society from the ground up, not violent overthrow. Now, of course, during the 70s, there were some extremists that had kind of developed out of the Brotherhood, but they weren't affiliated, they weren't members of the Brotherhood per se. And so the Brotherhood through the 1980s and 1990s and early 2000s becomes the major opposition force to the dictatorial politics of Hosni Mubarak in Egypt. And they do so because they're supported by people because of their social services, not because of their violent stance. So then Mubarak is ousted, right? And the first free and fair elections, perhaps in Egypt's history, in 2013, are won by who? Well, they're run by a party affiliated with the Muslim Brotherhood. The man who wins the election is a guy named Mohamed Morsi. And Morsi was a member of the Brotherhood. The Brotherhood created a political party. Morsi was the leader of that party. And he's elected the first, democratically elected president in Egypt's history, you know. And that's the Brotherhood that I'm talking about. That's the Brotherhood that was influenced by Mohamed al-Ghazali, not the radical, real more militant forms that. And so the association with the Brotherhood and terrorism, I suspect, has more to do with the Egyptian government in 2013. The Egyptian military overthrew Mohamed Morsi. And now we live in the Egyptians live in a period of rule under a guy named Assisi. Who's a military general. And so I suspect the Brotherhood is now outlawed and brutally repressed in Egypt again. And I suspect that a lot of the conflation with the movement and terrorism has to do with that, with the politics of the Egyptian state today.
0: Okay, no, that's a very, I believe, a precise definition. Or explanation, rather. Now, Egypt didn't get out from under British dominion until the 1960s. Is that correct?
1: 1956 is really the ending. That's with the Suez Crisis. And,
0: yes. Exactly. And so I have a question. But before I ask that question, I want to remind people that you're listening to Common Threads. My name is Fred Stella, and with me today is Arthur Shewa Zarate, Assistant Professor of Global Humanities at San Jose State University, and we're talking about his book, Mediating God, Muhammad al-Ghazali and the Politics of Divine Presence in the 20th Century Egypt. So my question is this. India achieved independence in the 1940s, and I'm just curious, two questions. Do you think that the colonization of Egypt was as draconian as it was for India? That is to say, England sucked India dry of so many of its resources, or was it somewhat more benign? And two, why did it take them so long after India to achieve independence?
1: Well, on the second question, it didn't take that. I mean, was it India's 1947 or 49 or
0: 47,
1: something of that? Yeah. And so, you know, I mean, Egypt Is 1954 is really the date that I would say for kind of independence, but 1956 is when the British are fully pushed out with the control of the Suez Canal, and so it's not that much longer. In terms of, you know, I'm not quite the colonialism in Egypt. I would think was, you know, not as extensive as it was in India, but certainly there are parallels that one could draw. And it was certainly a colonialism that did greatly affect Egypt's socioeconomic development in a negative way. And so this is really the kind of legacy that people like Al-Ghazali and Gamal Abdel Nasser, the ruler of Egypt since 1954, who's really the kind of nationalist Arab hero, were trying to undo by various, projects and development and things. So does that quite answer what you're asking there?
0: Yes, exactly. Okay, well, no, thank you for that. So getting back to Al-Ghazali, He was criticized, according to your book, for using hadiths that were considered unsound or weak. And I'd like you to, if you can, help us understand hadiths. That is to say, you have all these hadiths, which are stories about the Prophet and sayings of the Prophet that are not in the Quran. So they're supplementary to the Quran. One might compare them to the writings of the Pope and the Magisterium in the Roman Catholic Church, right? Supporting that which is written in the Bible. But the difference is you have people, some people say, well, this hadith is wrong or is probably wrong, but this hadith is right. And then you have another party that says, no, that hadith is okay. I mean, if it's written down, if it's in the record, how do they navigate? What is the authority that says that's a weak hadith? Yeah, you shouldn't use that. You should use this other hadith that's much more. We have much more support for its validity. How does that work?
1: That's a good question. And I'm not a scholar of hadith by any means, but there are four collections of what Muslims regard as the kind of the sound hadith. So there are different levels of, you know, which hadith is more reliable than others. And Muslims have developed a very extensive science of hadith study, of tracing back and trying to see which reports could be authentic. And they've developed a lot of kind of intellectual resources into that quest for determining authentic hadith. And so they have collections of hadith sources that... like Bukhari and Sahih are considered the two major ones, but there are four collections of four hadith collections that provide sound hadith for Muslims. But I think the broader issue, or indeed, I would for me the more important issue, because as I said, I'm not a scholar of hadith, but is really that Ghazali was willing to, you know, find correspondences between God's word in the Quran, right, and understanding revelation, and things that didn't quite necessarily have the most sound Islamic pedigree. And he was willing to find parallels. And that opens, I think, the reason I open the book with that scene is because it gives the listener or the reader a sense of who Al-Ghazali was. He could find, you know, traces and echoes of God's word in the world, in human experience, things that don't derive from, you know, the hadith collections, etc. Right. And so that to me is the kind of more the bigger point that I was trying to make in that is that, you know, if we go down the narrow route, and some Muslims might do this, that, you know, the only thing that you can condone is something that can be traced to Islamic revelation and the hadith, that wasn't what Hugo Ghazali was. He was very much someone that was willing to find extra scriptural, you know, evidence for his ideas and his claims that he was making about the world and still perceive in them great religious significance.
2: You know, it's interesting. When I was reading that, it occurred to me that there may be a similarity. A greater brain than mine should probably confirm this. But when you had the Protestant Revolution, you came up with the concept of sola scriptura. Only listen to, only read what is in the Bible, as opposed to the Catholic or Eastern Orthodox understanding of revelation beyond Scripture, that tradition can be just as valuable as Scripture. Okay, so you have this movement that says sola scriptura, only Scripture, but then out of that evolves a very Protestant understanding of the study of nature as a so-called second Scripture. And it sounds to me like Al-Ghazali was connecting with that same kind of philosophy. Do you see the connection I'm trying to make?
1: Yes, absolutely. And I think, you know, many scholars have drawn parallels between Protestantism and different aspects of modern Islam. And, you know, I'm less familiar with the kind of Protestant history. And so the idea of in Islam, they have, you know, this idea of the universe as the kind of the book of God that's gazed upon. Kitab Allah al-Manzur, or the book that's gazed upon. There certainly could be some parallels with that Protestant idea that you had just mentioned. And Al-Ghazali was, you know, one of the things that I wanted to do in this book was, there's a lot of studies, and what makes this book different is that I think conventionally when we study Islam in the modern world, we start with the scriptural sources, and that includes the hadith and the sunnah. And what was interesting to me when I was reading Al-Ghazali's ideas and the many people that he influenced is that he was very interested in things beyond scripture and finding religious meaning and religious significance in, you know, human experience outside of what is recorded, you know, in the Quran. And of course this in interactions with the natural material world that for him are avenues for coming to learn about God. And for many of his contemporaries. And so Ghazali, for instance, was, you know, he was very influential. And so many people kind of followed many brotherhood thinkers in particular, followed his lead on and representing this kind of way of thinking about it. And so what I'm trying to do here is to show that, you know, we can't presume that everything that leading Muslim thinkers do is only found in the Quran and Sunnah, because it is clearly not. There's so much out in the world that they're engaging and they're thinking through with maybe ideas and concepts drawn from Islamic revelation, but they're going beyond it in certain ways.
2: Mediating God is the title of the book. Can you tell us what drew you to use those words as its title, Mediating God?
1: Yeah. Well, if you're thinking about the study of the Muslim Brotherhood now, or the study of, scholars conventionally would think of this as a kind of a form of political Islam, right? Which is to say a form of Islam that is decidedly worldly in its focus, has very little concern for you know, the other world, or concern for spiritual matters, is driven by kind of political ambitions, political opportunism. And that's kind of one of the conventional ways that we approach, or scholars can approach this form of Islam. And it's often thought about in the category of Islamism. And I could say something about that later. But it's so just by simply suggesting that God is at the center of this discourse that comes from the Muslim Brotherhood I was intending to be provocative in some sense, because we don't think of it. Scholars don't typically think of it in those ways. But it was very clear and very apparent to me through the archive that I was engaging that God was at the center of everything, that much of what Ghazali was writing about, much of the things that he did, much of the activism that he performed, that he undertook. And so what I was trying to do with the title was to really convey what I think, and Ghazali might not have thought of himself as mediating, or as standing between himself and standing between the believer and another, right, as mediating some sort of God. He might not have thought of himself as doing that, but I think that's really what he was doing, and many of his contemporaries were doing. They were concerned, of course, with the Islamic tradition, the textual tradition, but I think there's something more that's getting directly to the deity itself, right? Really focusing and trying to convey that the presence of God through his text and through his writings, and so the title then is really, I think, accurately reflecting what he was doing, and then also kind of making a statement of how we should study this form of Islam, this activist form of Islam, which is to pay attention to its religious components, not just think that those religious components are kind of superficial or, but they're central to how the actors that I'm examining in this book understand the world, articulate their political visions. And you can't do it without talking about God, and not just God as an abstract symbol or a force, but God as a real presence in human life, in human history, encountered in all sorts of realms, including, of course, science.
2: And Arthur, we are down to the wire for this episode right now, but that was a very thought-provoking answer, and I appreciate that. So, as I say, we have to close out this episode, but I hope you'll make time for us next week and we can continue.
1: I'd be very excited to do that.
2: You're listening to Common Threads. My name is Fred Stella. With me today has been Arthur Shua Zarate. He is an assistant professor of Global Humanities at San Jose State University, talking about his book, Mediating God, Muhammad al-Ghazali and the Politics of Divine Presence in 20th Century Egypt. Please join us again next week here on WGVU-FM.
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0: Now, along with the United States Marine Color Guard to sing the national anthem, famed recording artist Marvin Gaye.
1: When it comes to our national anthem, some of the most popular performances have been by African American singers and musicians. From Marvin Gaye's version of the national anthem at the NBA All-Star Game.
2: And the Rockets replay, the bombs bursting in air.
1: To the even more groundbreaking version by Jimi Hendrix at Woodstock. Benjamin, what can you share about the history of African-American renditions of patriotic songs? I'm Sarah McConnell, and this is With Good Reason. Later in the show, author Ann Petrie is little known today, but in the 1940s, she became the first Black woman writer to sell a million books.
3: There are all of these voices that have been not just marginalized, but really rendered invisible. And hers is one of them. And I would put her work on par with any of the great novels written by white Americans or Black Americans.
1: But first, there's a long tradition of African American singers performing some of the more famous renditions of our nation's most patriotic songs. Benjamin Ross is a former radio DJ in Washington, D.C., where he hosted a popular show featuring African-American hymns, anthems, and spirituals on WYBC Radio. We invited him on our show to share some of his favorites for the 4th of July.
4: Broad stripes and pride.
5: You know, African Americans have been involved in singing patriotic songs as far back as the Revolutionary War, when many Blacks were brought into the army to play the drum or play the fife. But up into the Civil War, that's when we see African American soldiers singing patriotic songs, particularly the 54th Regiment that came out of Massachusetts. They would sing a song called The Colored Troops or Give Us the Flag. It allowed them to transcend their slave background and become Americans because they were a part of the war. They were a part of the mission for which they were fighting for. And they now realized and became Americans as a part of what America stood for and the principles of the country. But one of the major events that occurred that really brought African Americans singing patriotic songs up to the forefront was Marian Anderson.
1: She was the phenomenal opera singer.
5: Yes, she toured America and she toured Europe as well. In 1939, when she returned from a European tour, her supporters in Washington, D.C. wanted her to perform, and they chose Constitution Hall for her to sing in. At that time, Constitution Hall was the largest auditorium in Washington and was owned by the Daughters of the American Revolution. Unfortunately, there was a clause in the contract that said no person of color could sing in Constitution Hall at that time. And so Marian Anderson was denied the opportunity to sing there. This outraged a number of people, including Eleanor Roosevelt. Eleanor Roosevelt was also a member of the DAR, and she abruptly resigned from the Daughters of the American Revolution and saw to it that Marian Anderson did sing on the steps of the Lincoln Memorial on Easter Sunday, 1939. The very first song that she sang was My Country, Tis of Thee, Sweet Land of Liberty, of Thee We Sing. She changed the wording. Instead of saying, of Thee I sing, she said, of Thee We Sing. Later on, when she was asked about that, she commented that we all live in the same community here in the United States of America. We're not islands unto ourselves. And she certainly held no bitterness toward the country or to the people who had shown her such injustice. Let's hear that right now.

0: You've also brought with you a piece by one of my favorite singers of all time, Paul Robeson. When I was small, I listened to him over and over and over. And of course, at that time, I didn't realize the adversity he faced in his career.
1: Paul Robeson, yes, was a very, very exciting and controversial gentleman. Born in 1898 in Princeton, he got a scholarship to go to Rutgers University. He went on to enjoy a career as a lawyer, an actor, a singer, but most importantly, as an international activist.
0: When was this?
1: This was around the 1930s, 1940s. He took on some very controversial views regarding communism. Matter of fact, they blacklisted him, and the United States Department of State revoked his passport so that he could not travel abroad as he had been doing before. But he continued to speak out against racism, not only in this country, but similar injustices around the world. And he continued to sing. And many songs that he sang were songs that were saluting America. He felt that if we were the country that we say that we are and how we look upon racism, then we should be the same, not only in this country, but also in many countries around the world.
0: And what Paul Robeson song are you playing for us now to sort of illustrate his patriotic music?
1: Paul Robeson is going to sing "The House I Live In."
2: What is America to me? A name, a man.

0: street, the house.
1: I love his voice and his delivery so much. I was surprised that you listed his singing as perhaps below his activism, his acting, and some other activities.
2: He was a great baritone and bass. He was a wonderful actor. He played in many, many starring roles. Othello, in particular, he starred in that. But he's a great example of African-Americans who endured racism. Once when he was serving as a lawyer, a white secretary refused to take dictation from him. And so he didn't keep on in that legal career.
1: Ray Charles is another singer that you brought with you. His rendition of America the Beautiful is so popular. It's even been repurposed for television commercials for a lot of different products. But this is one of the most stirring songs for me, and I'm sure for countless others.
2: It is rather ironic that his recording of America, which he did in the early 1970s, has turned out to be such a popular and endearing rendition of America. He mixed it up with his brand of rhythm and blues, old church gospel music, and even with the Raylettes singing behind him. And his version of it is so stirring. Many people

0: You know, that version of America, he sang it at the Republican National Convention for Ronald Reagan and George Bush.
1: Oh, wonderful, wonderful. 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

0: Benjamin Ross, this has been wonderful. Thank you for sharing your insights with me and your music on With Good Reason.
1: And thank you so much, Sarah, for having me on your wonderful program.
0: Benjamin Ross is historian of the 6th Mount Zion Baptist Church in Richmond, Virginia, and a former radio DJ in Washington, D.C. You're listening to With Good Reason. Coming up next, The Forgotten Fiction of Ann Petrie. Born in 1908 in Connecticut, Ann Petrie became the first black woman writer to sell a million books. But today her work is little known. Keith Clark would like to change that. He's an associate professor of English and African American Studies at George Mason University and says Petrie belongs in the pantheon of great American writers. His book is The Radical Fiction of Ann Petrie. Keith, how did you first come across the work of Ann Petrie? So many people have never heard of her.
2: I was actually in graduate school at the University of Kentucky in 1986, and I used an anthology, Black Writers of America, and lo and behold, there was a short story by this writer, Ann Petrie, called Like a Winding Sheet, and it was just a riveting story.
0: And did that short story speak to you?
2: Absolutely. You know, when most people think about African, well, the people who think about African-American literature in the 1940s, 50s, always go to one or two people. And those people are usually Richard Wright, Ralph Ellis, and James Baldwin. And here was this woman who wrote this just really moving, tragic story that encompassed so many things. Race, yes, but so many other things as much as race.
0: She is not well known now, but at the height of her popularity, how widespread would you say was her fame?
2: Well, the book The Street was so popular in 1945 that Ed Sullivan, and I didn't even realize that Ed Sullivan had a newspaper column before he had a TV show, and this is going way back for many people in your audience, but Ed Sullivan mentioned her novel in his column, and she was also featured on the cover of Ebony Magazine, which was a leading African-American periodical for decades. And as the first African-American woman to sell a million-selling novel, the attention she got was just colossal.
0: You think bestseller to both African-Americans and white people?
2: Oh, absolutely. People were just stunned at this really moving and unflinching portrait of Harlem and the struggle that this woman has to go through as a single parent trying to protect herself and her son from myriad ills.
0: Did you happen to bring an excerpt with you could read to bring us into her world?
2: Yes. So I'll just begin. Some

0: Somewhere along the line, there had been a leak about how he had stayed out of the army. His hand left the door. Okay, he thought. He wasn't going to play soldier now any more than he was that day he got the notice to report to his draft board for a physical examination. He took the notice to Gento early in the afternoon, and he had been so angered by it that he had talked fluently, easily, quickly, something he rarely did. I've got a hate for white folks here. He indicated his chest, so bad and so deep that I wouldn't lift a finger to help him stop Germans or nobody else. What makes you think life would be better if the Germans ran this country? I don't think it would. I ain't never said I thought so. Then I don't see. Of course you don't, he interrupted. You never will, because you ain't never known what it is like to live somewhere where you ain't wanted, and every white son of a bitch that sees you goes out of his way to let you know you ain't wanted. Christ, there ain't even so much as a cheap stinking diner in this town that I don't think twice before I walk into it to buy a lousy cup of coffee, because any white bastard in there will let me know one way or another that niggers don't belong in Harlem. Don't talk to me about Germans. They're only doing the same thing in Europe that's been done in this country since time started. So that's an exchange between Gento and Boots about Boots being drafted into World War II and Boots's fervent rejection of being drafted.
1: That was published in 1946 during the height of American patriotism and fervor.
0: Right.
1: It would take a lot of guts to have that sort of anti-war view.
0: Yes, and to write about a character who'd have such a vehement anti-war view. And ironically enough, Petrie's husband had been in the army as well.
1: But she probably got all those views from him and from his friends in Harlem, where he had taken her after the marriage.
0: Absolutely. So, yes, when they married, they moved from Connecticut to Harlem, and she worked at the Amsterdam News, which is a long-standing African-American newspaper that's still being published. And from there, she went and worked for a paper called The People's Voice that was more radical than the Amsterdam News. And it was there that Petrie got her first portrait of the life of Harlemites that she just didn't know about, having grown up in rural Connecticut.
1: So she would have grown up part of a middle-class black family in this small community of majority whites. Her parents ran a pharmacy.
0: Yes.
1: And she later got a degree in pharmacology and said to someone, I hated counting pills because I always saw myself as a writer.
0: She stayed in the family business just for a hot minute. And she, you know, it's very interesting. Her father was the pharmacist and, you know, even did so well that he opened another pharmacy in another nearby town, Old Lyme. And her aunt, her mother's sister, Anna James, was the first woman licensed to practice pharmacy in the state of Connecticut. So pharmacy was the family business, but it just wasn't for her.
1: Before she wrote this first novel of hers in 1946, she had a grant that was equivalent back then to a year's salary to write the book.
0: Right. The publisher had a fellowship, and the reward was $2,400. So between that and the money that George Petrie was sending her, she was able to finish the novel.
1: What do you think most typifies the critical success that different political factions seized upon in touting her book when it first came out?
0: It was first and foremost, I think, this notion that here's the definitive black female perspective on the plight of black people. So that was one way it was sort of picked up on. Another way was economic oppression. The novel very clearly outlines the workings and the, you know, invisible workings of economic oppression and the devastating impact that it has on people. You know, for the African-American community especially, here was somebody voicing this perspective that most people don't get.
1: But then, a year later, she comes out with a second novel, and people are aghast because it's not about black people.
0: Right. So, you know, one of the things, well, several things she was vehemently opposed to was being compared to male writers. But another thing was the assign role that people gave to African-American writers at that time. So if you're an African-American writer in the 30s, 40s, 50s, you were supposed to write so-called protest literature. You were supposed to write about the race problem or the Negro problem in the common parlance of the day. And so Ann Petrie was someone who refused to hew to anyone's line. And so she wrote Country Place in 1947. And the impetus for Country Place, she said, was she happened to be in Connecticut during a violent hurricane. And she wanted to write about the impact of that on people's inner lives. And that was the basis for Country Place.
1: But black champions of hers recoiled at the idea of her as an emblem of black progress, right, as a writer.
0: Well, some people were taken aback by her not continuing in the protest vein. I remember one distinct review saying that basically Ann Petrie had gotten away from the thing that she knows about most, which is the race problem, and had gone on, you know, into this other territory that she really didn't know. But Petrie really didn't, she didn't care how people would respond to the book. It was in her imagination, and, you know, she produced it.
1: She also pushed back against the criticism and said it is not without race. This is not a raceless book, my
0: Absolutely.
1: Book about a small white community. It is infused with whiteness and therefore about a system of racism.
0: Right. And so, you know, what I like about Ann Petrie, so in academia in the past several years, we've had the emergence of whiteness studies. In other words, fields which look critically at whiteness. And so Ann Petrie in 1946 was doing just, you know, what has become, you know, popular in academic culture now. That is a book about whiteness. And people so often think when they think race, they immediately go to black. And so what Petrie was saying very clearly and very ardently is that I'm going to put white people under the microscope, which was really a stunning achievement for an African-American woman writer in the 1940s, given the assigned place of African-American writers. And so what she was saying is that whiteness is a category that can be investigated and interrogated and probed. And she was the one to do it.
1: She had a third novel, her final novel, and that was The Narrows. Did that revert to African-Americans again?
0: Well, it did and it didn't. It was about, you know, the taboo of the interracial relationship. But, you know, what I like about Petrie is that in her novels, there's always so much more going on. And so there are these tentacles or these multiple critical storylines in her work. So while that is a very prominent one, it was not the sole one.
1: Do you think she really got men?
0: Yes, that's an excellent question. One of the things that attracted me to Ann Petrie was that Ann Petrie was someone who, while the street focused on the life of an African-American woman and the struggle and the turmoil of her life, Ann Petrie grew up around a rich storytelling tradition of men in her family. Her father, her grandfather, her uncles, all of these men were central in Ann Petrie's upbringing and thus her literary apprenticeship. And so I think when we think about contemporary African-American women writers, we think about a Toni Morrison or Gloria Naylor. Those are writers who have done an exquisite job of portraying African-American men. But I think Ann Petrie really laid the groundwork in that she gave us a really multifaceted presentation of African-American men, not just in relation to whites and the economic struggles, but she gave us really complex renderings of black men in terms of their psychology, in terms of class, in terms of gender, in terms of sexuality. So I think more so than any African-American woman writer or even male writer, I dare say at that time, she got the complexity and the multifacetedness of black men.
1: Do you honestly feel that as crowded as the curriculum is, she belongs in the high school reading or college reading curricula?
0: Absolutely, even in the junior high school curricula. And so while it is clearly important for Toni Morrison to be in the curriculum, for August Wilson to be in the curriculum, for Richard Wright to be in the curriculum. They're all of these voices that have been not just marginalized, but really rendered invisible. And hers is one of them. And I would put her work on par with any of the great novels written by white Americans or black Americans. The resonance of what she wrote in the 1940s, it is still reverberating in the year 2014. What I think we can see in this country is a still demonizing of African American men on too many fronts. So what Petru was saying in 1946 is relevant now.
1: Keith Clark, thank you so much for sharing your insights with me today on With Good Reason.
0: Thank you so much for your really fine questions and this opportunity to introduce a writer who merits much, much more attention. Thank you so much.
1: Keith Clark is Associate Professor of English and African American Studies at George Mason University. His book is The Radical Fiction of Ann Petry. With Good Reason is produced by Virginia Humanities, which acknowledges the Monacan Nation, the original people of the land and waters of our home in Charlottesville, Virginia. Our production team is Allison Quance, Matt Darrow, and Lauren Francis. Special thanks to Jenny Taylor for booking assistance. 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I'm Sarah McConnell. 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
13: I'm Windsor Johnston with these headlines. President Trump headlined the nation's 250th birthday in Washington, D.C. last night. After a weather delay, Trump called this the start of a new golden age of America. He praised the military, honored veterans, and brought the Artemis II astronauts on stage. The president also used his speech to reiterate his campaign themes, including attacks on Democrats and a push for his voter ID proposal. The celebration wrapped up with a massive fireworks display over the National Mall. A powerful typhoon is taking aim at Guam and the northern Mariana Islands. Forecasters say the storm could reach the equivalent of a Category 5 hurricane. I'm Windsor Johnston, NPR News in Washington.

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2: I'm Winter Johnston with these headlines. World leaders are heading to Ankara for this week's NATO summit. The two-day meeting in Turkey opens on Tuesday with President Trump joining leaders from the alliance. Top issues include defense spending, continued support for Ukraine, and the future of the organization. Millions of Americans remain under heat alerts across parts of the East and South. Forecasters say dangerous heat and humidity will continue into this week. Emergency crews are battling dozens of large wildfires across the West. The Aspen Acres fire in Colorado has burned more than 85,000 acres and destroyed more than 160 structures. The fire remains uncontained. I'm Winter Johnston, NPR News in Washington.

0: I can't help it. I want to scream, my dear love. God has sent you just for me. Roberto Perez is listening and can't hold back tears. I am Mexican, and I am feeling everything this country feels. And the mariachis bring out everything we have inside us.
1: 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A todo el mundo queremos.
0: Because we're Mexican and we love everyone.
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0: That day, they play all night, still the guardians of one of Mexico's most sacred trinities, tequila, mariachis, and football. Peter Peralta, NPR News, Guadalajara, Mexico.
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5: city. City Councilman Eddie Polk says the three lifeguards who revived the mayor's husband are now some of the city's most popular employees.
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8: I'm Windsor Johnston with these headlines. President Trump closed out Washington's 4th of July celebrations with a 40-minute address on the National Mall last night. The president mixed patriotic tributes with sharp political messaging during the primetime speech. Thousands stayed for a late-night fireworks finale that capped the event. NATO leaders are gathering in Ankara, Turkey for a summit opening Tuesday. President Trump is expected to join allies for talks on defense spending, Ukraine, and regional security. A powerful typhoon is heading toward Guam and the northern Mariana Islands. Forecasters say the storm could strengthen to the equivalent of a Category 5 hurricane before reaching the islands. I'm Windsor Johnston, NPR News in Washington.

0: This is Week in Edition from NPR News. I'm Aisha Roscoe.
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7: Banjo, harp, and drums. Who puts those together? Baylor Fleck, Edmar Castaneda, and Antonio Sanchez, that's who. They come together as the Beat Trio.
8: Or also known as the world's most unlikely band. Because I would dare to say nobody has ever seen this combination of instruments. And neither had I.
7: That's Antonio speaking. I'm Christian McBride, and this is Jazz Night in America. Today, 3 extraordinary musicians from different traditions finding their musical zone as one. Hear it take shape in this first tune, Kaleidoscopes.

0: Kaleidoscopes, composed by drummer Antonio Sanchez, with Bela Fleck on banjo and Edmar Castaneda on Colombian harp. This collaboration began when Bela and Edmar first shared a stage as a duo at the Big Ears Festival in Knoxville, Tennessee, back in 2019. Bela says that was the first musical spark.
1: Edmar and I just did this one thing at Big Ears, and we didn't have any real plan to perform again, although I think we both hoped that we would. We're just kind of waiting for the right opportunity.
0: Fast forward a couple of years, and then came along the powerhouse drummer Antonio Sanchez.
1: He got in touch with me to ask me about playing on a duo album with various musicians he was doing duets with. And I asked him if Edmar could drop by and we could do a little bit of playing together as a trio, because I thought that would make a really interesting group. That would be a very complete group and a unique group.
2: I had no idea what to expect, to be honest.
0: That's Antonio.
2: We started playing duo in the studio with Bela, and it was just so easy. Instant hookup. Then Edmar came and brought his tunes. Because the easiest thing in that context is for the hardest instrument, which is the harp, to be as comfortable as possible. So then it was easier to play some of Edmar's tunes. Edmar writes beautiful tunes. Within a couple of minutes, we're like, oh, this is fun. This could work.
0: Let's listen to one of those Edmar compositions now. This is Whispers of Resilience.

0: That was Whispers of Resilience from Beat Trio. Bela Fleck on banjo, Edmar Castaneda on harp, and Antonio Sanchez on drums. As for the name of the band, it was right there staring at him on the front of the page. Here's Bela.
1: Well, there's Bela, there's Edmar, there's Antonio, and we're a trio. So we noticed that it's spelled beat, and nothing better came along.
2: It quickly became a collective, a democracy.
0: Antonio Sanchez.
2: We like democracy in this day and age. Jazz, I think, is one of the most beautiful forms of democracy because it really calls for individual expression, but you have to be a team player. You have to really be taking care of each other for everything to sound good and to be the best it can be.
0: That balance of individual freedom and working together as a collective is captured on a tune called Three Is Not a Crowd.
2: It's interesting because Bela was watching the Keith Jarrett documentary, The Art of Improvisation, and heard Keith saying that at some point he was going to write a tune called Three Is Not a Crowd because of his relationship with Jack DeJohnette and Gary Peacock.
0: Those are the two members of Keith Jarrett's iconic trio, with Jack, rest in peace, on drums, and Gary Peacock on double bass.
2: And he said, did you name it that way because of that? And I said, absolutely not. And then I rewatched the documentary and I was like, wow, that's interesting. You know, you can have as little as one musician or 50 musicians, and if they know what they're doing, it should not be a crowd.

Three is not a crowd, from drummer Antonio Sanchez with Bela Fleck on banjo and Edmar Castaneda on harp. When Jazz Night in America returns, we take a close look at these musicians individually and examine how their worlds merge together. I'm Christian McBride.

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3: Welcome back to Jazz Night in America. I'm Christian McBride. We're getting to know the Beat Trio, banjoist Bela Fleck, harpist Edmar Castaneda, and drummer Antonio Sanchez, three individual masters of their own musical domains. We know Bela Fleck as a modern bluegrass chameleon. For decades, he's taken his uniquely Americana instrument to places he's rarely gone before. Somehow, his banjo always fits, no matter the musical situation. Check him here with the classical double bassist, my man Edgar Meyer, and the late tabla master, Zakir Hussain. And here, with the late jazz legend, pianist Chick Corea. And a banjo with a symphony orchestra? You heard that right. Bela is equal parts playful and fearless. It's this attitude which led him to seek out the Colombian harpist Edmar Castaneda, another unique instrumentalist who has the ability to shock and awe and turn any stage to a surprise. Edmar first trained as a jazz trumpeter, then took a radical turn, setting his sights on a little-known instrument called the arpa llanera. Hear that? That's Edmar playing both the harp and the bass lines and slapping percussion on his harp's frame at the same time. He is practically a one-man trio. The arpa llanera is the traditional harp from the Llanos region, a wide grassland plains area that stretches across Colombia and Venezuela. This harp is also the heart and soul of joropo, the region's folk music. But Edmar had jazz plans for his pedalless wooden harp. He re-engineered it, adding levers so he could shift keys and bend harmonies in real time. In doing so, he transformed the instrument itself, reshaping it, evolving it, and creating a sound entirely his own. And that innovation earned him a lot of attention. He received opportunities to collaborate with other musicians across many genres, from pianist Hiromi to harmonica player Gregoire Marais.

0: Now, let's dig into the drums. Percussion master and composer Antonio Sanchez. Antonio doesn't just keep time. He bends it, stretches it, plays inside it. He spent many years exploring how rhythm can tell a story, whether on stage with guitarist Pat Metheny or on the big screen, scoring music for award-winning films and series like Birdman and The Studio. And let's not forget his own projects, where he leads from the drums, inviting voices from every corner of the musical map into his orbit.
1: If I'm going to do something this point in my career, I want it to be a collaboration. You know, I don't want to be just a sideman.
0: That's Antonio Sanchez. And lucky for him, Bela Fleck feels the same way.
2: Antonio and I also have a very special hookup. When we play together, we lock. It's like one person. We can sort of disappear into each other rhythmically, and it's a very, very freeing experience. To have a great trio, all three musicians should have duo lockups with each other. So the rhythmic accuracy is very strong, and the hookup is all directions.
0: You can really hear that in this next tune, Hooligan Harbor. It's full of quick twists and turns, each player in a kind of infinite feedback loop, listening, reacting, and leaning into instinct.
1: Hooligan Harbor is a really fun one because it has a lot of time signature changes. I think it goes from 3 to 5 constantly. A lot of times, Bela gives us the cue like right when we have to change, and we have to be always on the lookout. It's a little bit of tightrope-ish, but it's fun. I like those situations.

That was Hooligan Harbor from banjoist Bela Fleck with harpist Edmar Castaneda and drummer Antonio Sanchez, also known as the Beat Trio. Their first record together is already making waves, and it just picked up a Grammy nod for Best Contemporary Instrumental Album. When we return, we'll take you back to where this musical story began. An exclusive live duo recording featuring only Bela and Edmar, captured by Jazz Night in America at the Big Ears Festival. That's after the break.

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1: You're listening to Jazz Night in America. I'm Christian McBride. To understand how the Beat Trio came to be, we go back to March 2019 to the Big Ears Festival in Knoxville, Tennessee, years before Antonio Sanchez came into the picture. Then it was just banjoist Bela Fleck and harpist Edmar Castaneda performing inside St. John's Cathedral, a century-old Romanesque church in downtown Knoxville with high arch ceilings and glowing stained glass windows. That's where these two met on stage for their first live performance. Before that, Bela had invited Edmar over for long jam sessions, exploring how their unlikely pairing of banjo and harp might sound together. Out of those sessions came a shared language, and this concert was the first time the world got to hear it. Jazz Night in America was there to capture that spark. Here's Edmar Castaneda from the stage.
2: How you feel? Good? First of all, I'm so happy and honored to be sharing music with the great Bela Fleck, please. You know, I never imagined I was going to play with a banjo, a harp and banjo. I was like, wow. And then when I saw Bela, I said, wow, I want to play with a banjo. So it's a great honor to play with him. And we're going to continue with this piece that was inspired by one of the greatest bass players in jazz. You know, Jaco Pastorius? He's killing. So I just got inspired by his playing, you know, and trying to see how I can groove with a harp. So I wrote this tune, and this is titled For Jaco.

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0: That was For Jaco, an original composition by Colombian harpist Edmar Castañeda, performed here with banjo master Bela Fleck.
1: I think you're a hit.
0: Let's head back to the stage for one more tune, one Bela wrote for a friend and fellow string innovator. Here's Bela with the intro.
1: Okay, we're going to do a tune that I wrote to play with another kind of harp player, great Tumani Diabate, and I got to, plays the kora, incredible African harp. We got to do some touring together, and I wrote this tune to play with him. Edmar just learned it about 40 seconds ago. But it's in 4/4, which confuses him.

That was Bamako, recorded live at the 2019 Big Ears Festival in Knoxville, Tennessee, featuring Bela Fleck on banjo and Edmar Castaneda on Colombian harp. You can watch that full duo set on our YouTube channel. Let's go out with one last sound from Beat Trio's drummer, Antonio Sanchez, in duet with The Natural World. This is Drumming with the Birds.

0: Jazz Night in America is a production of WBGO Studios and NPR Music. You can hear this episode again at npr.org/jazznight. This episode was written and produced by Sarah Gilletti with Billy Robinson. Consulting senior producer, Simon Rentner. Mastering by Ron Scalzo. Executive producer, Stephen A. Williams. Saraya Muhammad is the executive producer at NPR Music. And Sonali Mehta is the executive director. I'm Christian McBride.
1: 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The estate of Joan B. Kroc, whose bequest serves as an enduring investment in the future of public radio, and seeks to help NPR produce programming that meets the highest standard of public service in journalism and cultural expression. And Luminescence Foundation. Luminescence Foundation is dedicated to shedding light on neurological research focused on Alzheimer's and Parkinson's disease and supporting land conservation initiatives. 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
7: 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From Moton to Basie and Ellington. From Dorsey, Goodman, and Herman to Oliver Nelson, Gerald Wilson, and Stan Kenton. From Maynard Ferguson and Buddy Rich to Bob Minzer, Gordon Goodwin, Christian McBride, and more. Basically big bands, Sunday afternoons from 3 to 5 here on WGVU-FM.
8: 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And we begin with drummer Carl Allen.

0: drummer Carl Allen, getting us off to a wonderful start. From the recording Testimonial, we listen to one titled The Sacrifice, as well as Duke Ellington's Come Sunday. And once again, Sunday has rolled around. More great music coming your way, so stay with us.
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0: Here's guitarist Bobby Broom from his tribute to great saxophonist Sonny Rollins. Here's one titled Allison.

0: music from the great drummer Roy Haynes, recorded live at Birdland. From the recording Fountain of Youth, we listen to Summer Night. Prior to that, a couple from well, we had Sonny Rollins performing Allison from the recording Dancing in the Dark. And we also had Bobby Broom, longtime guitarist with Sonny Rollins, also performing Allison from his recording Notes of Thanks, the music of Sonny Rollins. 88.5 and 95.3. Jazz Spotlight, with more great music coming your way. So stay with us.
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1: And we just had music dedicated to the late great saxophonist Eddie Harris, or the electrifying Eddie Harris, from the ensemble One for All, from their recording Upward and Onward. We listen to We All Love Eddie Harris. And prior to that, music taken from a recording dedicated to Eddie Harris. Saxophonist Seamus Blake plays the music of Eddie Harris from the recording EHA Eddie Harris. The electrifying Seamus Blake with a recording of Eddie Harris compositions. We had a medley of Get On Up and Dance, It's Time to Do What You Want, Get On Down, Freedom Jazz Dance, and I Need Some Money. And prior to that, Seamus Blake performed Eddie Harris's Mean Greens. 88.5 and 95.3 WGVU Jazz Spotlight.

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Thank you.

Jazz, 88.5 and 95.3 WGVU, the Jazz Spotlight. And that was music from violinist Sonia Robinson from her recording, Whistle. We listen to The World is a Ghetto. Nice violin from Sonia, who at one time was crowned Miss Black America. Back in the 80s, I believe. Prior to that, we had vocalist Candace Springs from her recording Lady in Satin, recorded live in Portugal. We listened to Easy to Remember. And from her recording live with the WDR Big Band over in Germany, she also performed The World is a Ghetto with the WDR Orchestra and Big Band. 88.5 and 95.3, Jazz Spotlight.

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Music from guitarist Dave Stryker. From the recording Blue Fire, the Van Gelder session, referring to the Van Gelder recording studios. We listen to one titled Van Gelder's Place. Prior to that, bassist out of Detroit, also the president of Blue Note Records, Don was in the Pan Detroit Ensemble, the recording Groove in the Face of Adversity. We listened to You Asked, I Came. And we listened to Curtis Mayfield's This Is My Country. And started that set out with vibraphonist Warren Wolf. From the recording history of the vibraphone. And we listened to a Bobby Hutcherson composition, Herzog. 88.5 and 95.3, WGVU. Legends to the latest.

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We just had music from Marcus Howell, the alto saxophonist, along with Art Hero Howard on piano, Boris Kozlov bass, and Rudy Royston on the drums. His latest release, Chosen Path. We listened to one titled First Summer.

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0: New music from saxophonist Ardeshir Purkaramadi from the recording Introducing Ardeshir. We had Ardeshir along with saxophonist Corey Weeds performing the Gene Ammons and Sonny Stitt classic Blues Up and Down. And prior to that, we had Ardeshir performing a Hank Mobley composition, East of the Village. And started that set out with Hank Mobley from the recording A Slice of the Top. We listened to A Touch of the Blues, 88.5 and 95.3's WGVU, Jazz Spotlight, Harvey McKnight.
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Is that someone? Mac Knife. Yeah.

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1: 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From the recording Chemistry, we listen to Fools Rush In, as well as Young and Foolish. 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

0: 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Listening to the trombone of Conrad Herwig from the recording, The Latin Side of Chick Corea. We listen to Guhira, as well as Tones for Jones Bones. Prior to that, well, that was prior to that. 88.5, 95.3, more great music coming your way. 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

sighing, and they vow their passion is infinite, undying. Friend, make a note of this. One of you is lying.

Music there from saxophonist, alto saxophonist, Bruce Williams, along with Brandon McCoon on piano, Lonnie Plaxico bass, and Willie Jones III on the drums. From Bruce's latest release, Solid Perspective. And we listen to a Jackie McLean composition, Melody for Melanie. Prior to that, we listen to part one of a four-part suite. Vocalist Nicole Sarita, her latest release, The Devil I Knew. We listen to part one, The Mirror, Won't Make It Out Alive, Call My Name If You Dare, and He's a Demon, He's a Devil, He's a Doll. And prior to that, we had the big band of Elvi, or Javier Nero, from his recording El Cabalon. He did one that also featured vocalist Nicole Sarita, Devil May Care, 88.5 and 95.3.

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Jazz 88.5 and 95.3 WGVU Jazz Spotlight. And we had saxophonist Emmanuel Wilkins, the Emmanuel Wilkins Quartet, live at the Village Vanguard, Volume 1. Emmanuel Wilkins on alto, Micah Thomas piano, Ryoma Takanaga on bass, and Kwaku Sumbri on drums, performing a Alice Coltrane composition, one titled Sharanam. And prior to that, we had another Alice Coltrane composition performed here by harpist Brandy Younger from her recording, Soul Awakening. We listened to Blue Now, that featured a West Michigan native, Stacy Dillard, out of Muskegon Heights, on soprano sax, and Antoine Roney on tenor sax, with Blue Now. 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

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I'm Rick Bierling. Happy 4th of July weekend and happy 250th birthday, America. 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

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It's listener funded, WGVU, public radio in West Michigan, and basically big bands on your Sunday. I'm Rick Bierling, and that was the Thad Jones Mel Lewis Orchestra with Central Park North. We began the show with the Vanguard Jazz Orchestra and Thad Jones's Ah, That's Freedom from Thad Jones Legacy, 1999, from the Vanguard Jazz Orchestra. Right now, the Buddy Rich Big Band live at Caesar's Palace in 1968 with the Channel One Suite. 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

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I'm Rick Bierling. This is Basically Big Bands, which continues with Doug McDonald from Big Band Extravaganza. 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

0: WGVU Jazz, basically big bands with the Clayton Hamilton Jazz Orchestra from their latest album, And So It Goes, with Thelonious. Thelonious Monks, Thelonious from Clayton Hamilton. And before that, guitarist Doug McDonald with Gershwin's But Not For Me. Doug McDonald and Big Band, Big Band Extravaganza, the album. I'm Rick Bierling on 88.5, 95.3. and the WGVU smartphone app.
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0: 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I'm Rick Bierling, and you're listening to Basically Big Bands. Right now, how about some Mingus? From Mingus, five Minguses. Freedom, WGVU-FM.

This mule ain't from Moscow. This mule ain't from the South. But this mule's had some learning. Mostly mouth to mouth. This mule could be called stubborn and lazy. But in a clever sort of way, this mule could be working, waiting, and learning and planning for a sacred kind of day. A day when burning sticks and crosses is not mere child's play, but a madman in his most incandescent bloom, whose loveless soul is imperfection and his most lustrous groom. So stand fast, young old mule, soothed in contemplation, thy burning hole and aching thigh. Your stubbornness is of the living, and cruel anxiety is about to die.

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0: Chanel Jones, ladies and gentlemen. Chanel Jones.
1: Basically, big bands. The Jazz at Lincoln Center Orchestra with Wynton Marsalis playing the music of Max Roach with Chanel Jones on vocals, Freedom Day. And Mingus before that, Charles Mingus and orchestra with Freedom. I'm Rick Beerling on WGVU-FM Allendale, WGVS-FM Whitehall, W237-CZ-FM Grand Rapids, a service of Grand Valley State University. Basically Big Bands, continuing now with the Ted Nash Big Band. This album came out in 2016. It's called Presidential Suite, 8 Variations on Freedom. And from it, a variation on Kennedy's, John F. Kennedy's Ask Not speech. This is Ask Not, Ted Nash Big Band, WGVU.

The Star Spangled Banner, Duke Ellington and his orchestra at Newport, 1956. Before that, Alan Broadbent with the NDR Big Band and the Hamburg Radio Jazz Orchestra, and a rendition of America the Beautiful from the album America the Beautiful. 2014, Alan Broadbent and the NDR Big Band. Ted Nash Big Band started that set with Ask Not from the album Presidential Suite, 8 Variations on Freedom. Rick Bierling here on Basically Big Band's 88.5, 95.3 FM listener-funded WGVU with the E.L. Vilner Big Band now from Big Apple Stomp. This is Honeysuckle Rose, WGVU.

0: WGBU FM and the Grand Rapids Jazz Orchestra with the standard My Foolish Heart. Before that, the Planet D Nonet in tribute to Buddy Johnson with South Maine. And we had the E.L. Vilner Big Band and Fats Waller's Honeysuckle Rose. I'm Rick Bierling on Basically Big Bands WGVU.
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0: Jazz on WGVU, basically big bands, Count Basie and his orchestra, Shiny Stockings.

The Eddie Lockjaw Davis Big Band, conducted by Oliver Nelson, with Walk Away, here on WGVU. Sarah Vaughan, before that, backed by Big Band, conducted by Thad Jones, with The Sweetest Sounds. And Shiny Stockings, to start that set, from April in Paris, Count Basie and his orchestra. Thad Jones on trumpet there. Unintentionally, a lot of Thad Jones today on the show. I'm Rick Bierling. Basically, Big Bands continues with the Dana Legg Stage Band from Scoop in the Loop. It's Billy Joel's New York State of Mind.

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0: that's our show for today, where I've been coming to you from Detroit. 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
8: The Best of Our Knowledge explores topics on learning, education, and research. Coming up, a very common houseplant is revealing the secret math of plants. And scientists estimate an underground network of tiny fungal filaments would, if placed end-to-end, span 10% of our Milky Way. I'm Lucas Willard, host of The Best of Our Knowledge.

0: This is The Best of Our Knowledge. I'm Lucas Willard. There really is math all around us. A new study examines leaves of a common household plant. For more about understanding the secrets of the Chinese money plant, I spoke with Saket Navlaka, an associate professor at Cold Spring Harbor Laboratory on Long Island.
1: What got me interested, Lucas, was I was trained as a computer scientist during my PhD. And soon after I was working on my postdoc, there were a couple of papers that were published that demonstrated very interesting algorithmic problems that biological systems were solving. And I'll give you one example. So have you heard of this slime mold building the Tokyo Railway Network
0: They
1: example?
0: have it. Yes, and that's where this slime mold, which is this goopy looking blob, kind of is used to create the most efficient pathways to food. And then that's sort of mimicked in the Tokyo subway system, right?
1: Yeah, exactly right. So when I heard about this experiment, you know, here I'm thinking like we have a top-down human design structure, full knowledge of the goals and the constraints of this system, where people want to go and so forth. And then on the other hand, here we had a single cell, right? Literally mold, a single cell organism, no top-down understanding, no eyes, no brain, no idea where these food sources were, just fully bottom-up distributed computation. And somehow they converged onto solutions that, you know, they weren't the same, but they shared a lot of the same properties in terms of, as you said, the efficiency by which someone can get from A to B, or, you know, how resilient the network was, and so on. And, you know, what's said to me is that, look, if a single cell can do this kind of computation, then biology is just literally a goldmine of algorithms. And I took it sort of upon myself as like my mission to be like, look, you know, biologists who are studying mechanisms of, you know, from DNA replication to slime mold foraging to, you know, plants figuring out where to grow and how to grow to brains learning complex patterns. I mean, it's algorithms all the way down. And it just sort of got me thinking that, you know, this is a perspective that reverses the arrow on the typical relationship between computer science and biology. I mean, typically biologists will come to a computer scientist with some data analysis question of, you know, here I have all this imaging data or sequencing data or expression data. Can you help me make sense of it? But now here I was saying, hey, you know, you have actually interesting algorithms in your brain from this biological system that you're studying. Let me figure out how this thing works. And maybe biology can inform computer science. And, you know, there's been a long history of that, you know, neural networks, genetic algorithms, these things have all been classically inspired by biology. But I think there's been a resurgence of this because of our ability to really do fine experiments, to really control parameters, and to really get at the actual mechanisms by which these systems are solving problems. And so it just sort of inspired me to really think about this way pervasively across all of biology.
0: So your most recent research is taking a close look at the Chinese money plant. And this is a house plant that I'm sure a lot of people are familiar with. Did this research start with you sort of just looking across the room and seeing a house plant and wondering, well, what can I learn about this organism and its patterns that are inside of its leaves?
1: I mean, it was similar to that. Actually, what happened was I had a high school intern who came to me, and we were like trying to come up with some project for him. His name was Elijah Blum in Long Island. And, you know, we would worked a little bit on, you know, the architectures of plants, how they branch, how they sort of find sunlight and so on. And one day he came to my office, and he was taking care of his friend's Chinese money plant who was out of town. And he showed me a picture of the leaf, and he held it up so that we could see it clearly. And what I saw were these veins that were forming on the leaf. And then in sort of kind of in the middle of the veins, there were a bunch of these dots. And immediately, as a computer scientist, I looked at the relationship between those dots and the lines or the veins, and I was like, "Oh, this is a Voronoi diagram. Holy crap!" And he wasn't sure what that was, but we started talking about it, and I explained it, and I'm like, "Well, how the heck can this?" Well, so there were two questions. And I'm like, "One first is why does this plant need to form a Voronoi diagram? Second, is it really a Voronoi diagram?" And I guess the third is, okay, well, if it is and it's doing it, then how the heck is it doing it?
0: And
1: Sure, yeah.
0: Saket, do you mind if I ask what a Voronoi diagram is? I've never heard of the word before.
1: Yeah. Okay, you actually have it's used all the time, although it's not a very well-known concept. So here's the analogy. Let's say that you had a town with a bunch of schools in that town. And now what you needed to do was to divide the town up into districts where, and everyone in a certain district would be assigned to the school that's in that district. Okay. And so what you basically need to do, polling districts is similar. You have polling locations, and then you need to assign people to go, where is their polling location? And one property that you would like to have is that, anybody who's assigned to a certain poll lives closer to that polling station than any of the other polling stations that are out there, right? You just want to get to school or get to the polling place as efficiently as possible. So what a Voronoi diagram is, a division or a tessellation of space that has this property, that everyone who lives in a school district is closer to that school than any other school. And it forms these kind of very natural like divisions of space that look sort of like giraffe skin patterns and other kinds of patterns like that that appear in nature. But the difference in this case was that unlike a giraffe skin pattern where you have the sort of the boundaries of where the schools are, you don't have the location of the school, right? There's no like dot somewhere in the middle of every skin patch that corresponds to the location of the school. But in this Chinese money plant, we had both, the veins, which were the edges of these boundaries, as well as like these dots, which ended up being these structures called hydatodes. They're important for like gustation on the plant to do gas exchange and so forth. They were visible to us. And so we could actually like do mathematical tests to be like, hey, is this really a Voronoi diagram? And that's sort of what got us going.
0: Now, this has me thinking of the golden ratio, which I'm familiar with. Is there something related here with the golden ratio?
1: No, not formally. I mean, the golden ratio has been super attractive in terms of looking at leaf distributions and phyllotaxis and how plants put out different leaves. But here we're just looking at a single leaf and how the venation patterns on that leaf are formed. And just to give you a little bit of history of this problem, I mean, so people have been fascinated with vein structures on plants for centuries. And going back to, I don't know, perhaps even some of the classics like Mandelbrot and Da Vinci and so forth, they were looking at these things. And there's been a lot of mathematical models of it now, but a lot of them produce what are called tree-like structures. So these are veins that are open-ended. They look sort of like tree, like branching tree-like structures. But the ones that we saw on this plant were actually closed loops. So they actually formed closed polygons that surrounded these schools, so to speak. And despite their prevalence in nature, there weren't any good mathematical models of how you would form these sorts of loopy structures. So it sort of connected a lot of open questions for us in a rather coincidental observation.
0: This is fascinating to me because it shows that the plant is able to design itself, it's programmed to, in its own genetics, to build the most efficient structures possible, right? So there's these sort of these dots, these schools, as you put it, and then the vein patterns around it. you don't have like an irregularly shaped one, or one is really big and another one is super small, and the boundaries on this one are all out of whack. And then it also makes me think of, I sort of just take the shape of cells and looking, I remember looking at the onion skin under the microscope in sixth grade, and you sort of just take all that for granted and think, oh, well, that's just, how it lined up, and that the cell is made by the plant, and that's that. But this says that, plants are really programmed, or at least the Chinese money plant is programmed to be efficient in its design.
1: Absolutely. And like I think it's something that we, going back to slime molds and all, is that these systems have been evolving for many years, for millions of years, and have been trying to solve problems better. And by better, it could be mean more robustly, more flexibly, more efficiently. But they've had all this time to come up with these really ingenious solutions so that they can, survive on less resources, or survive longer, and deal better with competition and so forth. And so it's it's remarkable that long before we even knew what a Voronoi, humans even knew what a Voronoi diagram was, these plants were basically building them.
0: Have you encountered these diagrams and Voronoi patterns in other plants?
1: As far as I know, this is the first one that we've discovered that discuss the actual venation patterns on plants. People have looked at sort of other higher level ones where they've looked at, so if you look up on a tree canopy looking down, like in a forest, you see all these, these trans, these, sorry, these plants that are, have some coverage of certain space looking down, and those things tend to form these structures that look Voronoi diagram like. But again, the sort of the centers or the dots are not really there. And so I think this is the first one that we found that's really compelling, with both the dots and the boundaries in the venation system.
0: So bringing it back in the connection to math and computer science, how do you think understanding plants in this case can help us solve problems when we're tinkering around in, in computers, not just in looking at plants under a microscope, or even just taking a look at photos of leaves?
1: Yeah, so one of the interesting things about, as we were making these observations, we ended up teaming up with Prashemic, who's also a co-author and sort of a guru on plant development, in particular these models of how veins form. And when we showed this to him, he was like completely fascinated, because he saw a path towards answering this question of how these loopy veins could be forming. And B is, it was strange because it departed from a lot of the more traditional models of how these veins form. And the paper discusses all of them. I'm happy to get into it if you would like. But one of the things I think we can learn from this is that the typical algorithms for Voronoi diagrams, it requires that you be able to measure distances, right? I mean, it's the basis of how we decide where to put the boundaries. This place is closer to X than Y, so let's put the boundary closer to X. But plants don't have any like rulers, right? They're not going out there and making these measurements and, making these like global decisions about where these boundaries should be, right? It's much more like the slime mold, very bottom up, and it's just, these structures are just arising organically. And in our case, what essentially happens is that you have these waves of auxin, and auxin's a plant hormone that's very commonly used for patterning different structures. And the algorithm ended up being very simple conceptually. It's basically these dots have are what are called auxin sources, and when they form, they start this wave of propagating auxin that moves in all directions away from it. So sort of like when you put rocks in a pond, you'll see these waves starting to emanate outwards. Now imagine you have a ton of these rocks and you drop all the rocks roughly at the same time. then where these waves start colliding with one another are the locations where these boundaries are. And you can sort of see conceptually that if two waves start from two rocks at the same point, the place where they're going to intersect is roughly equidistant in between the two rocks. And so that's essentially what the plan is doing. It's just doing this very simple wave-like mechanism. And then, where the waves collide, it sort of forms a vein. And it ended up being a very elegant way to solve an otherwise complicated and a very complicated problem.
0: Saket Navlaka is an associate professor at Cold Spring Harbor Laboratory on Long Island. His research is published in Nature Communications. This is the best of our knowledge. I'm Lucas Willard.

0: What's under your feet may amaze you. Scientists say a dense network of underground fungal fibers placed end-to-end would stretch for 68 quadrillion miles, an unfathomable number. To learn more about the seemingly unmeasurable network of fungal threads that helps feed plants and sequester carbon, the best of our knowledge is Madeline Reynolds spoke with Corentin Bissot, a postdoc at the European Molecular Biology Lab.
1: There is one thing you can measure, indeed, basically in a pinch of soil, which is the total length of filaments. Those filaments are called hyphae. It's a bit of a technical word, but basically you have to imagine a very long and thin tube. You can see it under a microscope. So what people have been doing for years, actually, is go to a place, take a pinch of soil, put it under a microscope, and count the total length of hyphae, so of filaments. And once they've done that, they reported where they took this sample and how many meters they found, basically. What we did together with Justin and all the others, authors of the paper, is that we collected all these reports. We looked at where these samples were taken from, and then we tried to see what could predict in a given place the amount of filaments there could be. And we based that on multiple information you can get about a place, like the type of soil, the amount of rain you get, the amount of nutrients there is in the soil, the type of plants that are above ground, etc. And we were able to predict, or, you know, give some extrapolation or give some prediction of what would be the density in all these places where we haven't measured it. So we sampled very, very sparsely, but we extrapolated all of this sampling to the whole planet based on prediction of what the soil was like in those places.
2: So what sort of ecosystems or places on the Earth do these fungi networks, you know, thrive in, I would say is a word I can use. And what kind of like ideal conditions does there need to be when it comes to, you know, these fungi thriving and not, I guess, being in ill health, if I could use that as a good term.
1: Yeah, I mean, you know, health is a quite general term, and it does apply to soil as well, and it's been used in research quite extensively. So first, they need a plant. I mentioned it just earlier, right? And they need a plant that associates with this kind of fungi. As I said, most plants do, and like trees associate with mycorrhizal fungi, so these kind of symbiotic ones, but a different one from the specific one we studied here. So if you have just a forest, a pine forest, likely you will not find a lot of the fungus we're interested in. You will find some other fungi that are also super cool, but not the ones we're interested in. Where they will thrive most is actually under a grassland. And that's interesting because grassland are usually kind of ignored in conservation because, you know, I don't know, I guess forests are a bit more sexy. A grassland is, you know, seems like, you know, it's just grass, it's just a lawn. But actually what's happening underground is super, super rich and super active. And that's the case for fungi, but I guess for many other things. So they do like actually grasslands. And that's where generally we found and estimated the highest density over the globe. What they don't like as well is when the environment becomes less favorable for them. And there's multiple components to it. It's not completely easy to know what leads to that. But the good thing with the algorithm I just described is that I said you have many predictors that allow you to predict how much fungus you're going to find in a given soil. And you can also find in which direction a given predictor is going to play. So, for example, you can say, okay, there's a concentration of one of these nutrients in the soil. If there is more of it, is there going to be less or more of the fungus at the end? And if you think about it, the fungus is associated with the plant, but the plant also has its own root system. So to access these nutrients that are also essential to the plant can also use the root system. It's basically also, you know, filaments, a bit less thin, but they also can absorb nutrients. So if there's too many nutrients in the soil, what we find, and that's been known also before, and it's confirmed by our study, then the plant will rely less on the fungus, and there's going to be less density. So if you have more nutrients in the soil, you have less density, so the basically the fungus is maybe a bit less healthy or happy, although that's a bit of already a stretch. And interestingly, what we find as well, and that kind of correlates with that finding, is that a place where agriculture is being made also correlate with less of this fungi in the soil. And there are multiple reasons for it. It's really hard to pinpoint a specific agricultural practice. But if you think about this nutrient idea, for example, well, one thing you do in agriculture a lot is that you add nutrients to the soil. And that's for the reason that you want the plants to grow, but then they rely less on the fungus and the fungus is doing less well.
2: Right. So, like, my next question was just going to be like, just how important is this fungi to plants? It seems like it is.
1: I mean, it is. It's been around for 400 million years, right? People think that when plants started arriving on Earth, basically they were just some kind of algae without really a root system. And the first root system that they ever had was this fungus. The association with the fungus potentially has come before the invention of roots in evolution. Definitely they've co-evolved with this thing for 400 million years, and of course the plants, unlike the fungus, can survive without it, they're definitely doing a better job in many situations when the fungus is around and when the fungus is doing well.
2: And in the research, I don't know if it was able to really conclude, but I think it was talked about, was like sort of back on this topic of the fungi networks being healthy or not. But are they threatened by anything? Or if these fungi networks are threatened or in ill health, does it cause effects to the surrounding area? Or if it's healthy, what benefits do they provide?
1: So yeah, that goes a bit beyond specifically what we're able to tell in this one study. I mean, we had a very global scale, so really talking about this intermediary scale of okay, if the fungus is present or healthy, how much better does it work out for the plants? So what I'm going to say is not based on what we found, but based on just like the general, I guess, logic of it, and also I guess what would be the agreement in the field. So the plants can, survive without the fungus, and in a lot of agricultural setting, they actually survive and do pretty well, I guess, in terms of productivity. But one thing, there's many ways of measuring how well your plant is doing. One is to measure how fast it grows, and another is to evaluate, how much supervision it needed to do so, and also how robust it's going to be to disturbances. So if you stop focusing a bit on productivity and think about these other issues, and for example, can my plant survive if I put a little bit less nutrient in the soil, which could be interesting for many reasons, then the fungus starts being more and more important, because it's been made and evolved in order to provide a plant with nutrients in conditions where those nutrients are a bit more sparse or a bit less available. So if we were, for example, to move to a system in agriculture where we would have lower inputs, then the fungus will become even more important, and the health of the fungus would start to play a bigger role. And there's many reasons why you would want to do that, although that's beyond my expertise. But more nutrients in the soil is more greenhouse gas emissions. It's more eutrophization, so it means like this leach to the ecosystems, and you get algae bloom, etc. So there's many reasons why lower inputs. It's also costly, right, to produce. It's gas to produce it. So there's many reasons why you would want to lower it, and then the health of the fungus and it being present starts to matter.
2: Just the thought of having 68 quadrillion miles worth of fungi is insane. And some people might think, well, why is that important? Like, why is it important to have this and know this and have, 68 quadrillion miles of fungi on the planet?
1: I mean, to me, it's a bit of some research can have application like applied interest. I don't think in that case that's how I would highlight our work. Some others just change your perspective on how you look at things. And if you think, I mean, I don't want to compare myself to or ourselves to Newton in any kind of way, but like when, we started thinking, okay, maybe the Earth is not the center of the universe, but maybe the sun, I mean, maybe the sun is, or of the solar system or whatever, then, you know, that did change the perspective of people on how they think about their planet, about their place in the system. And I think by giving an estimate of the total length of this finger, so also the total mass, right, is 5 times the human biomass, you're also shifting the eyes towards thinking, okay, you're going to be walking on a grassland, and it's not just a grassland, it's a grassland with quadrillions of kilometers below, that are not only just, you know, lying there, that are really active. You have to imagine all the flows happening at the same time and all these tips that are growing. So just all this life that you may not see because it's in the dark and it's very small, making it very visible, I think, can change your perspective of hopefully many people on what's going on there.
0: That was Corentin Bissot, a researcher at the lab of Toby Keers and a postdoc at the European Molecular Biology Lab. His team's research was originally published in the journal Science. He spoke with the best of our knowledge's Madeline Reynolds. This has been The Best of Our Knowledge, episode 1864. The Best of Our Knowledge is a national production of WAMC Northeast Public Radio. Thanks to our associate producer, Madeline Reynolds. The latest on all national productions programs is available via the Airwaves newsletter and our flagship station's website, wamc.org. Until next time, I'm Lucas Willard.
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0: Hello, I'm Fred Stella, president of the Interfaith Dialogue Association, an affiliate of the Kauffman Interfaith Institute. Welcome to another edition of Common Threads. There is an argument to be made that the ways a religious movement expresses itself in any particular time and place can be traced to just a handful of influencers who strike the nerve of adherence in just the right way. When we think of those who have had impact on the modern version of Sunni Islam, we cannot dismiss the work of Egyptian theologian and scholar Muhammad al-Ghazali. Until his death in 1996, al-Ghazali is regarded as one who shaped the views of several generations of Muslim activists. He was also, at one point, the leading intellectual of Egypt's Muslim Brotherhood. Well, there's a new book out entitled Mediating God, Muhammad al-Ghazali and the Politics of Divine Presence in 20th Century Egypt. The book charts his rise as a leading theologian in the Brotherhood during the 1940s, his subsequent clash and expulsion from the group in 1953, and his extensive post-Brotherhood career during the presidency of Gamal Nasser. To tell this story, it excavates a massive collection of writings by Brotherhood members and their affiliates, many of which have never before been utilized in secondary scholarship. Through an analysis of this collection, Mediating God provides the first in-depth view at the richly cosmopolitan and eclectic intellectual milieu of the Brotherhood and its affiliates from the 1930s to the 1960s. It focuses particular attention on the under-examined, though voluminous, writings of al-Ghazali and his colleagues as dedicating to charting God as real and a meaningful presence in all arenas of human life, from the mundane realms of daily life to political struggles and scientific enterprises. Ultimately, by highlighting the centrality of God as an inscrutable yet intimately known and felt presence, Mediating God provides a way of understanding modern Islamic politics beyond the scholarly framework of Islamism. Today we have as our guest the author of Mediating God, Dr. Arthur Shiwa Zarate, Assistant Professor of Global Humanities at San Jose State University. He completed a PhD in Modern Middle East History at Columbia University in 2018, and as I say, he is here with us today. So welcome, Arthur, to Common Threads.
1: Thank you, Fred. It's an honor to be here.
0: Certainly. So we should probably start with the basic question. It would not surprise me to learn that many people who are listening to us right now are not familiar with Muhammad al-Ghazali. So and take your time in explaining just who was he and why should non-Muslims be aware of his work, be interested in this conversation at all?
1: Well, so there's a couple of answers to that question. And I think the very quick short one is that I think that al-Ghazali was very much interested in many of the questions that we're still exploring today. Religion is still a major part of many people's lives. And al-Ghazali was trying to reckon with how to meld religion and modernity. And so I think in that sense, that's a pretty broad perspective that many of us still deal with. But more specifically to the history of Egypt, Islamic political movements are a major force in world history and have been for the last, 50 or so years. And so anyone who's interested in what's happening in the Middle East today, the place of it, often seems that religious politics are play a major role in the nations across the Middle East. And so for that reason, studying someone like al-Ghazali and learning about his background is of immediate relevance to, I think, politics in the world. And in order to understand that, though, you have to go back to the movement. So al-Ghazali was part of this movement called the Ikhwan al-Muslimin, or the Muslim Brotherhood, which is an Egyptian Islamic activist movement started in 1928 by a school teacher So it's coming, coming up to its 100-year anniversary. So it's one of the oldest political movements in Egypt. Now, Egypt, for much of its modern history, the 20th century, was the predominant player in Middle Eastern politics. Less so today. Today you have nations like Saudi Arabia and the Gulf countries and Iran, of course, that are very prominent in politics. But Egypt, for much of its history, was a center of the political world, the political space in the Arab world. And so the Muslim Brotherhood was a movement that during the course of the 1930s and 1940s, calling people to more, calling Muslims to increased piety, but also very oriented towards activism, social activism. I mean, built perhaps the one of the largest social movements in Egyptian history, and went on to become a major political force until it was banned and brutally suppressed in the 1954. And it's the Brotherhood today, or, you know, historically has been the most important Islamic movement in the world, I would argue, certainly the Arab world. And so that's some, you know, reason why you might want to be interested in learning about this. And Al-Ghazali himself, he was a leading intellectual of this movement, although he left the movement in 1953 and had a long career after that. He was one of the leading thinkers of this movement, and he pioneered many different things. If you take a look, if you were to go walking on the streets of Egypt today, you'll find his books, of course, but you'll also find a lot of what I call Islamic self-help, meldings, you know, a religious form of self-help that blends ideas of spirituality and science. Blends them together to give for a broader kind of a concern for well-being and health. And that's a very prominent genre of literature across the Islamic world that Ghazali very much pioneered. And of course, it's also popular here in the United States. We have so much of this kind of spirituality for everyday life stuff and self-help that so Ghazali was very much kind of part of that broader trend. He also was a pioneer of Islamic thinking about the role and perspective of economic concerns in a religious tradition. And he also, you know, he was really, he really brought together a lot of different things. He was also interested in, you know, the science of the paranormal and things like ESP, you know, so this is kind of surprising for a lot of people, but, you know, at one time in, you know, at least 50 years ago, these were things that many Americans would have been interested in as well. Understanding, telepathy and these kinds of things. And Ghazali was kind of interested in this stuff and he wanted to study and learn about it. And so he wrote a lot about these kinds of things. And so he did a lot of different things that are still very much, I would argue, at the heart of Islamic politics today.
2: Now, you mentioned his membership in the Muslim Brotherhood, and that is certainly, my gosh, I'm sure we could do a couple of episodes on them alone. They are listed as terrorists in several countries, including the USA. What is your take on them? Did they evolve or devolve from something less threatening? And where are they today, would you say, in terms of both political activism and perhaps the threat of violence?
1: Yes. Thank you for that question. So I have to start by saying that that's a question, or, you know, that's something that actually had surprised me, and I'm sure it surprises other scholars of the Brotherhood. It was not so long ago that I had heard, I think it was earlier this year, that the state of Florida in particular had designated the Brotherhood a terrorist organization. And I think that the organization that I'm speaking of specifically is the one that is based in Egypt. Now, if you remember back when we had what scholars had called the Arab Spring, after Tunisia, it had spread to Egypt. Egypt had at that time was ruled by a guy named Hosni Mubarak, who was a longtime American supported dictator and autocrat of Egypt. And he was overthrown in a popular uprising. And your listeners might have been familiar with this. I think this was 2010 or 2011. The Muslim Brotherhood had been a leading opposition force And it had been imprisoned in the 1950s in political violence that it was associated with. It was kind of par for the course in the post-colonial politics of the Middle East. The Brotherhood was an anti-colonial movement emerged in the 1920s, fighting against colonialism, a really ruthless form of British colonialism in Egypt. And so as part of the struggle, it did employ militant aspects of the movement. But overwhelmingly, the movement was oriented towards a kind of social education and uplift through nonviolence, or, you know, violence was not a major focus of the movement. So then you fast forward into the 1950s when it's suppressed and outlawed. And then in 1970, Gamal Abdel Nasser, the ruler of Egypt, dies, a very popular ruler, and he's replaced by Anwar Sadat. And Sadat lets the Muslim Brothers out of the prisons. And the Brotherhood kind of reconstitutes itself. But again, its primary focus is education, rebuilding society from the ground up, not violent overthrow. Now, of course, during the 70s, there were some extremists that had kind of developed out of the Brotherhood, but they weren't affiliated. They weren't members of the Brotherhood per se. And so the Brotherhood through the 1980s and 1990s and early 2000s becomes the major opposition force to the dictatorial politics of Hosni Mubarak in Egypt. And they do so because they're supported by people because of their social services, not because of their violent stance. So then Mubarak is ousted, right? And the first free and fair elections, perhaps in Egypt's history, in 2013, are won by who? Well, they're run by a party affiliated with the Muslim Brotherhood. The man who wins the election is a guy named Mohamed Morsi. And Morsi was a member of the Brotherhood. The Brotherhood created a political party. Morsi was the leader of that party. And he's elected the first, democratically elected president in Egypt's history. And that's the Brotherhood that I'm talking about. That's the Brotherhood that was influenced by Mohamed al-Ghazali, not the radical, real more militant forms that. And so the association with the Brotherhood and terrorism, I suspect, has more to do with the Egyptian government in 2013. The Egyptian military overthrew Mohamed Morsi. And now we live in the Egyptians live in a period of rule under a guy named Assisi, who's who's a military general. And so I suspect the Brotherhood is now outlawed and brutally repressed in Egypt again. And I suspect that a lot of the conflation with the movement and terrorism has to do with that, with the politics of the Egyptian state today.
2: Okay, no, that's a very, I believe, a precise definition. Or explanation, rather. Now, Egypt didn't get out from under British dominion until the 1960s. Is that correct?
1: 1956 is really the ending. That's with the Suez Crisis.
2: And, yes. Yes. Yeah. Exactly. And so I have a question. But before I ask that question, I want to remind people that you're listening to Common Threads. My name is Fred Stella, and with me today is Arthur Shewa Zarate, Assistant Professor of Global Humanities at San Jose State University, and we're talking about his book, Mediating God, Muhammad al-Ghazali and the Politics of Divine Presence in the 20th Century Egypt. So my question is this. India achieved independence in the 1940s, and I'm just curious, two questions. Do you think that the colonization of Egypt was as draconian as it was for India? That is to say, England sucked India dry of so many of its resources, or was it somewhat more benign? And two, why did it take them so long after India to achieve independence?
1: Well, on the second question, it didn't take that. I mean, it was India's 1947 or 49.
2: 47.
1: Something of that. Yeah. And so, Egypt is 1954 is really the date that I would say for kind of independence. But 1956 is when the British are fully pushed out with the control of the Suez Canal. And so it's not that much longer. In terms of, you know, I'm not quite a, the colonialism in Egypt, I would think was, you know, as not as long or not as extensive as it was in India, but certainly there are parallels to, that one could draw. And it was certainly a colonialism that did greatly affect Egypt's socioeconomic development for in a negative way. This is really the kind of legacy that people like Al-Ghazali and Gamal Abdel Nasser, the ruler of Egypt since 1954, who is really the kind of nationalist Arab hero, were trying to undo by various, projects and development and things. So does that quite answer what you're asking there?
2: Yes, exactly. Okay, well, no, thank you for that. So getting back to Al-Ghazali, he was criticized, according to your book, for using hadiths that were considered unsound or weak. And I'd like you to, if you can, help us understand hadiths. That is to say, you have all these hadiths, which are stories about the Prophet and sayings of the Prophet that are not in the Quran. So they're supplementary to the Quran. One might compare them to the writings of the Pope and the Magisterium in the Roman Catholic Church, right? Supporting that which is written in the Bible. But the difference is you have people, some people say, well, this hadith is wrong or is probably wrong, but this hadith is right. And then you have another party that says, no, that hadith is okay. I mean, if it's written down, if it's in the record, how do they navigate? What is the authority that says that's a weak hadith? Yeah, you shouldn't use that. You should use this other hadith that much more. We have much more support for its validity. How does that work?
1: That's a good question. And so I'm not a scholar of hadith by any means, but there are four collections of what Muslims regard as the kind of the sound hadith. So there are different levels of, you know, which hadith is more reliable than others. And Muslims have developed a very extensive science of hadith study, of tracing back and trying to see which reports could be authentic. And they've developed a lot of kind of intellectual resources into that quest for determining authentic hadith. And so they have collections of hadith sources that like Bukhari and Sahih are considered the two major ones, but there are four hadith collections that provide sound hadith for Muslims. But I think the broader issue, indeed, the more important issue, because as I said, I'm not a scholar of hadith, but is really that Ghazali was willing to, find correspondences between God's word in the Quran, right, and understanding revelation, and things that didn't quite necessarily have the most sound Islamic pedigree, and he was willing to find parallels. And that opens, I think, the reason I open the book with that scene is because it gives the listener or the reader a sense.

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1: Of Sola Scriptura. Only listen to, only read what is in the Bible, as opposed to the Catholic or Eastern Orthodox understanding of revelation beyond Scripture, that tradition can be just as valuable as Scripture. Okay, so you have this movement that says Sola Scriptura, only Scripture, but then out of that evolves a very Protestant understanding of the study of nature as a so-called second scripture. And it sounds to me like Ghazali was connecting with that same kind of philosophy. Do you see the connection I'm trying to make?
2: Yes, absolutely. And I think, many scholars have drawn parallels between Protestantism and different aspects of modern Islam. I'm less familiar with the kind of Protestant history. And so, the idea of in Islam, they have, this idea of the universe as the kind of the book of God that's gazed upon. Kitab Allah al-Manzur, or the book that's gazed upon. So there certainly could be some parallels with that Protestant idea that you had just mentioned. And Al-Ghazali was, one of the things that I wanted to do in this book was, there's a lot of studies, what makes this book different is that I think conventionally when we study Islam in the modern world, we start with the scriptural sources, and that includes the hadith and the sunnah. And what was interesting to me when I was reading Al-Ghazali's ideas and the many people that he influenced is that he was very interested in things beyond scripture and finding religious meaning and religious significance in human experience outside of what is recorded, in the Quran, and of course this in interactions with the natural material world that for him are avenues for coming to learn about God, and for many of his contemporaries. And so Ghazali, for instance, was he was very influential, and so many people kind of followed his many brotherhood thinkers in particular. Followed his lead on and representing this kind of way of thinking about it, and so what I'm trying to do here is to show that we can't presume that everything that leading Muslim thinkers do is only found in the Quran and Sunnah, because it is clearly not. There's so much out in the world that they're engaging and they're thinking through. With maybe ideas and concepts drawn from Islamic revelation, but they're going beyond it in certain ways.
1: Mediating God is the title of the book. Can you tell us what drew you to use those words as its title, Mediating God?
2: Yeah. Well, if you're thinking about the study of the Muslim Brotherhood now, or the study of, scholars conventionally would think of this as a kind of a form of political Islam, right? Which is to say a form of Islam that is decidedly worldly in its focus, has very little concern for the other world, or concern for spiritual matters, is driven by kind of political ambitions, political opportunism, and that's kind of one of the conventional ways that we approach, or scholars can approach this form of Islam. And it's often thought about in the category of Islamism. And I could say something about that later. Just by simply suggesting that that God is at the center of this discourse that comes from the Muslim Brotherhood is provocative in some sense, because we don't think of it, scholars don't typically think of it in those ways. But it was very clear and very apparent to me through the archive that I was engaging that God

0: God was at the center of everything that much of what Al-Ghazali was writing about, much of the things that he did, much of the activism that he performed, that he undertook. And so what I was trying to do with the title was to really convey what I think, and Ghazali might not have thought of himself as mediating or standing between himself and standing between the believer and another, right, as mediating some sort of God. He might not have thought of himself as doing that, but I think that's really what he was doing, and many of his contemporaries were doing. They were concerned, of course, with the Islamic tradition, the textual tradition, but I think there's something more that's getting directly to the deity itself, right? Really focusing and trying to convey that the presence of God through his text and through his writings, and so the title then is really, I think, accurately reflecting what he was doing, and then also kind of making a statement of how we should study this form of Islam, this activist form of Islam, which is to pay attention to its religious components, not just think that those religious components are kind of superficial or, but they're central to how the actors that I'm examining in this book understand the world, articulate their political visions. And you can't do it without talking about God, and not just God as an abstract symbol or force, but God as a real presence in human life, in human history, encountered in all sorts of realms, including, of course, science.
1: And Arthur, we are down to the wire for this episode right now, but that was a very thought-provoking answer, and I appreciate that. So, as I say, we have to close out this episode, but I hope you'll make time for us next week and we can continue.
0: I'd be very excited to do that.
1: You're listening to Common Threads. My name is Fred Stella. With me today has been Arthur Shua Zarate. He is an assistant professor of Global Humanities at San Jose State University, talking about his book, Mediating God, Muhammad Al-Ghazali and the Politics of Divine Presence in 20th Century Egypt. Please join us again next week here on WGVU-FM.
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Welcome to Real Music, an hour dedicated to the celebration of music from film and television. This is John Stevens Douglas, and we're bringing you part three of our Jaws series, devoted to this 1975 film score, which won John Williams an Academy Award for Best of 1975. This score is reaching its climactic point as we are into the action sequences from late in the film with our three heroes on board the Orca attempting to do battle with this giant great white shark. And we're going to begin with the first of three major action sequences and action music sequences. And each of these three sequences has an alternate. So we're going to do each one at a time, pairing the two versions. So you'll hear back-to-back versions of the same piece of music with variations between the two. Starting with Great Chase. The shark has been attempted to bind him to the ship, but he's ripped the rope from the ship. There's other barrels in him that are hopefully to prevent him from staying too far under, and they can keep hitting at him. The Great Chase is features a completely different introduction in the alternate version. And so this was a more heavily rewritten piece in its final version. The final version is what we're going to start with, followed by its alternate, Great Chase from Jaws, music by John Williams.

Great Chase and Great Chase Alternate from Jaws, music composed and conducted by John Williams. Williams had to more heavily revise Great Chase. He wanted to include more of that fugal piece that sort of represents the heroes in action against the shark. We continue now with the next big action sequence, Shark Toes Orca. The orcas manage to rope the shark and attach the rope to the ship, and the shark's power is so immense that he is literally pulling the orca in reverse. Here are two cues written for this sequence entitled Shark Toes Orca and Shark Toes Orca Alternate, both written by John Williams, and in the alternate featuring much more richly orchestrated version than made it into the final film. Shark Toes Orchestra, the music of Jaws, composed and conducted by John Williams.

Shark Toes Orca and Shark Toes Orca Alternate from Jaws, music composed and conducted by John Williams. Now they have managed to attach three barrels to the shark. Hence the title of our next action piece, Three Barrels Under, as the shark manages to go underwater despite having three barrels attached. Three Barrels Under also has an alternate, which follows the first version. So here they are, back-to-back, the two versions of Three Barrels Under, music composed and conducted by John Williams for Jaws.

Three Barrels Under and Three Barrels Under Alternate from Jaws, music composed and conducted by John Williams. I should have mentioned earlier in the piece entitled Shark Toes Orca that that piece is not actually even in the film. So alternate or no alternate, neither version appears in the film, although I guess the agreed-upon version was the first part. The alternate not agreed upon, I guess. Also not used is our next piece of music entitled From Bad to Worse. Then we hear the music entitled Quint Thinks It Over, followed by Work Montage, also known as the Shark Cage Fugue. This is when they assemble Hooper's shark cage apparatus so that he can hopefully get close enough to the shark to inject him with some poison. And the shark approaches is the music that follows that. So here we go with a good chunk of great John Williams music, used and unused, from Jaws, From Bad to Worse, Quint Thinks It Over, Work Montage, a.k.a. The Shark Cage Fugue, and The Shark Approaches from Jaws.

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This is John Stevens Douglas. We're listening to the music of John Williams for Jaws, a score he composed and conducted in 1975 for the hit Steven Spielberg film. And we just heard the selections entitled From Bad to Worse, a piece of music not used in the film. Quint Thinks It Over, Work Montage, also known as the Shark Cage Fugue, and The Shark Approaches. There's an alternate created for The Shark Approaches, which ultimately features just a different line of percussion and keyboard that were dropped. But as is, it remains somewhat the same. So here is The Shark Approaches alternate from Jaws.

So you could hear in that piece entitled The Shark Approaches Alternate that originally John had an idea that sort of percussion tattoo would also be effective in the orchestration for the shark. And it turned out that the shark's orchestration worked always best the more stripped down it was to its basic essence, its low strings. And that's time and again what they went for. The Shark Hits the Cage is our next piece. This is where the shark, not only does he hit the cage, he very nigh demolishes the cage and sends Hooper back underwater, his weapon gone, an attempt to hide from the beast while it continues its assault on the orca. Here is two versions of The Shark Hits the Cage. Again, John Williams composed and conducted both versions, and this alternate version is, again, featuring either keyboard or percussion lines that were dropped from this the version that you hear finally in the film. The Shark Hits the Cage, John Williams, and the music for Jaws.

The Shark Hits the Cage and The Shark Hits the Cage Alternate from Jaws, music composed and conducted by John Williams. In that alternate version of that cue, you hear some high-end piano plonking going on that John took out for the final version, along with some other reorchestrating. And now we come to a climactic piece of music that isn't in the film. This, and it's incidentally, it's a spoiler, ladies and gentlemen. I can't stress enough that if you've been listening to these programs and you still haven't seen Jaws, I feel bad for you. You're really missing out. I'm glad that you're listening to the music, however. So the spoiler is Quint meets his end. Robert Shaw bites it, or rather the shark bites Robert Shaw. And there was music for this sequence, but it was felt Shaw's screams and the sound effects were more horrific than what John's music added to the moment. But nevertheless, John revised this cue as well. So there's two versions of this. Quint meets his end, and of course, Quint meets his end alternate. Here are the two back-to-back versions of Quint meets his end, as composed and conducted by John Williams for Jaws.

Quint Meets His End and Quint Meets His End alternate from Jaws, music composed and conducted by John Williams. This film is rapidly reaching its apex and its climax. The shark has taken Quint, and now it remains for Brody, played by Roy Scheider, to save the day, if he can. He shoves a high-pressure tank into the shark's mouth, and as it roars towards him, he begins firing at the tank in the hopes of blowing the sucker to kingdom come. And the title of this next piece of music by John Williams gives us the answer to what went down. Blown to Bits. The musical climax, part of which this music is also not in the film, but the important part, the blowing to bits part, is. And then we relax to the end title to Jaws. The shark has been destroyed in our heroes, including the surviving Hooper, played by Richard Dreyfuss, join Roy Scheider's Brody as they paddle back to shore. It is a quiet and perfect ending to one of the great scores, not only in Hollywood history, but in John Williams' oeuvre. Here is the climax of Jaws and the music of John Williams.

Blown to Bits and Jaws End Title from Jaws, of course. Music composed and conducted by John Williams. And we've heard over the past three episodes of Real Music all the music recorded for the original Jaws music track. And in concert with the success of Jaws, of course, a soundtrack album was inevitably going to be released. However, and this was something that would often happen back in the day, it was decided not to use the original music tracks recorded for the film, but rather re-record the music. And John, therefore, in the studio would nip-tuck edit and make perhaps more musical his film writing so that it could be enjoyed on its own account as part of an album. And so the album that's been available since the film's release in 1975 was not the music heard in the film, at least not literally. The music is recognizable as being from the film, but it's a completely new performance with a different orchestra. Some of the same players in both orchestras, but done specially for the album. And we're going to hear that on this rest of this program and next week's program. And that will put the cap on the music from Jaws. The material was being worked and reworked by John. First off, there's the issue of the main title. It's very short, so he felt either he had to add something to it and create a kind of suite-like creation, or expand on that shark theme and introduce other elements. A little bit of both happened for the album recording. So first, what we're first going to hear are some revelatory recordings that were uncovered when they put together the three-disc set of Jaws for Entrada, released last year and still available. And the track known for a half century as main title theme from Jaws, it turns out, was actually created from two separate arrangements that Williams considered as good for opening the album. The first of these, main title and the beach attacks, which begins with the ostinato and shark theme. When the crescendo is reached, however, the music continues with portions of two cues composed for beach attack sequences that were otherwise not represented on the album, The Empty Raft and Into the Estuary. The second part of the finalized track came from a simplified version of the previously unheard theme from Jaws, Variation, which offers further development of the main Jaws theme and shark theme. So what that means is these two pieces that we're about to hear were combined to create the cue that opens the album and has been part of the album since it was released. So let's listen now to these two separate pieces. First, entitled Main Title and the Beach Attacks, and Theme from Jaws Variation. And then after that, we will hear how they were combined to create the album's ultimate opening track. But here is music for the re-recording of Jaws, not released as part of the original album.

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main title and The Beach Attacks, and Theme from Jaws Variation, two different album re-recordings of the music from Jaws, arranged by Williams for potential use on the film's original soundtrack. Elements from both of these tracks were finally combined in the final version. Now, that version, of course, called Main Title Theme from Jaws, isn't really much like the main title at all, other than that the shark theme is present. He sort of added more elements, as is described in the liner notes to this recording. The album's opening track derives from the film's main title, establishing the shark ostinato and theme, but it also incorporates the sweeping motif from Man Against Beast and adds a pulse-pounding statement of the main Jaws theme. The arrangement ends with a fading ostinato similar to The Shark Approaches. So the combination of different elements from different cues within the film are a classic example of how John would combine pieces and sort of concertize a performable piece. I mean, it would be kind of silly to play the Jaws theme and all that you ever hear is that dun-dun-dun-dun-dun-dun over and over again till you stop it. Something more musical has to happen to make it more interesting. And not enough really happened with the main title being so short, so John expands it here. So here's what we heard on the original soundtrack album released in 1975. And enjoy.

That's all the time we have for Real Music tonight. You've been listening to music from Jaws. Main title, theme from Jaws. Music composed and conducted by John Williams, especially for the album release of Jaws. And that's all the time we have for Real Music tonight, as I said. Tune in for next week at this time for the conclusion of the music from Jaws and its album Incarnation. It's great stuff and great fun to listen to here on public radio in West Michigan, WGVU 88.5 in Grand Rapids and 95.3 in Muskegon. Stay tuned for more alternative music coming up next. This is John Stevens Douglas saying good night for now. Thanks for listening and bon voyage, all of you, and hope you come around next week. Real Music is copyright 2026 by John Stevens Douglas. All rights reserved. Love everlasting to Joni.

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Hello, everybody. Welcome to the Putumayo World Music Hour, a musical journey around the globe. I'm Rosalie Howarth, and today we travel to Asia, the largest and most populous continent on the planet, and the one with the broadest cultural spectrum. Asia encompasses not only China, Japan, and India, which in itself contains an entire world of languages and cultures, but also the windblown steppes of Eastern Russia, much of the Middle East, the island nations of Southeast Asia, and the Himalayan countries of Nepal and Bhutan. Today, we'll experience just a sampling of some of our favorite voices of Asia. We'll start with one of the biggest pop stars of